0: Just a sample of the music you'll hear on next week's broadcast. I'm Elliot Forrest. Thanks so much for listening. 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

God's word talks about the harvest of righteousness. And if you've ever lived in a farming community, you'll know that harvest time is a time of huge celebration. So this harvest of righteousness is not just empty words, it's a big deal. Hi, I'm Bernie Diamond, and thank you so much for joining me again on Christianity Works. Today we're continuing with the next message in this series called Reaping the Harvest of Righteousness, because there is very definitely a harvest there to be reaped. And do stay tuned, because in just a few minutes I'll be telling you about my free daily devotional Fresh. It's all about helping you to draw closer to Jesus to become all that He made you to be. One of the things that we do in this world, particularly, let me say, in the West, is that we get hooked on junk food. Pretty much most people need three meals a day, breakfast, lunch, and dinner. Some don't get that, of course, and others skip meals because they're too busy to eat. And in between meals, we like to have little snacks, and often the snacks we consume can be our undoing. Instead of healthy snacks, a banana or an apple or an orange, we go for the chocolate bar or the donut or the packet of chips or something equally unhealthy. Of course, one of those every now and then, no problem. But if those are the things that we snack on most of the time, they're going to make us sick and tired, literally. I've done that a few times in my life, and each time I've eventually come to my senses and replaced those unhealthy snacks with healthy ones, well, at first it seemed like a real burden to give up the junk food snacks. But within a day or two, here's what happens. Firstly, what I've found is that I rediscover how wonderful fruit tastes. A sweet mandarin, a juicy orange, a crisp apple, a ripe banana. They are fantastic. What a surprise. And secondly, within just a few days, I'm feeling much healthier, more energy, more alert, a spring in my step. The fruit, as it turns out, is good for us in so many different ways. Last week on the program, we were chatting about reaping the harvest of righteousness. And we saw that God's righteousness is two things. It's both bad news and good news. Bad news because He's righteous and we're not, and eventually that brings His wrath crashing down on our heads. And good news, because He knows that, which is why He sent us Jesus Christ, His Son, to save us. Now, we're going to talk about the bad news and the good news a bit more next week on the program. But right now, we're going to look at the fruit. Good, healthy, life-giving fruit. As I mentioned just earlier, making the transition from bad eating habits to good eating habits at the time always seems, well, it feels like we're making a sacrifice, giving up the sweet chocolate bars and the fatty chips. It's never fun making that choice and starting on the journey towards healthy eating. But not only is the fruit really, really nice, it yields fruit in our lives. We feel better, we have more energy, right? We know that. And it's the same with sin and righteousness. When we're addicted to some sin, we all have one or two sins that we're predisposed to. It seems like such a sacrifice giving them up. It really does. Even though they're not good for us, even though they're hurting us. And oftentimes God helps us by sending us through a rough patch, by disciplining us so that we can learn for ourselves the impact that our sin is having, so that we can feel the pain and have the opportunity to let go of the sin and turn back to Him. Have a listen to what the writer of the letter to the Hebrews in the New Testament has to say about this. Hebrews chapter 12, beginning at verse 5. If you have a Bible, come there with me. He writes, "And you have forgotten the exhortation that addresses you as children. My child, do not regard lightly the discipline of the Lord, or lose heart when you're punished by Him. For the Lord disciplines those whom He loves, and He chastises every child whom He accepts. Endure trials for the sake of discipline. God is treating you as children, for what child is there whom a parent does not discipline? If you don't have that discipline in which all children share, then you're illegitimate and not His children. Moreover, when we had human parents to discipline us, we respected them. Should we not even be more willing to be subject to the Father of spirits and live? For they disciplined us for a short time as seemed best to them. But He disciplines us for our good in order that we may share His holiness." Now, discipline always seems painful rather than pleasant at the time, but later it yields the peaceful fruit of righteousness to those who have been trained by it. "Therefore, lift your drooping hands and strengthen your weak knees and make straight paths for your feet, so that what is lame may not be put out of joint, but rather be healed." You know what he's saying? No pain, no gain, right?
And in a sense, that's what's going on here. So often, we're travelling through tough times and we don't take the time to read the signs. We squeal in pain, oh God, why is this happening to me? And we don't stop to hear his answer. Oftentimes, the reason it's happening is because God is at work in our lives and leaving the sin behind is hard. Our flesh is addicted to it. It's like a heroin addict leaving the drug behind. It's hard, it hurts. And God lets it happen to us because he loves us, because he knows that the peaceful fruit of righteousness is so worth the effort and the pain. Can we just talk about that fruit for a moment? Can we talk about the harvest, the gain that comes out of the pain? Because it's like the real fruit that I was talking about before. It is fantastic. When we're wallowing around in our sin, well, you know, that affects our lives. Someone who's living constantly in the sin of anger is going to have a rotten life, right? Someone who's laboring under the yoke of unforgiveness is going to have a rotten life. Someone who hasn't learned to sacrifice and to love is having unhealthy, tragic relationships. The list of cause and effect goes on. And most times, we don't even notice them. We don't stop to think about the sin, the cause, and the effect that it's having on our lives. I use this word sin deliberately as much as it jars with many people because it's what God calls our rebellion. It means literally to miss the mark, to miss the whole point, to miss out on our share. And that's what we're doing when we're rebelling against God. We're missing out on the goodness. Just like when we're stuffing our faces full of unhealthy food, we're missing out on energy and well-being that should be going on in our lives. But when we allow God's discipline through the difficult and often painful circumstances we're travelling through be the tool that helps us let go of the sin, the tool that shows us the pain and helps us to the heart decision of letting go and turning back to him, then here's what's going to happen. Just like giving up junk food snacks, it's not going to be a pleasant start. It always seems painful rather than pleasant at the time. But the peaceful fruit of righteousness, well, it's kind of like that sense of well-being and vibrancy and energy that we get when we ditch the junk food in favor of the good stuff. The fruit. Ditch the junk food in favor of the good stuff.

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And the sooner we get with his plan, the sooner we'll be living in the peaceful fruit of righteousness. What do you think? I'm Bernie Diamond, and you're listening to Christianity Works. 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And as a bonus, we'll also send you a free copy of my ebook, How Can I Hear God Speak to Me? My prayer is that your heart will be touched and transformed as you draw ever closer to Jesus through the power of His Word. Again, that web address is freshdevotional.org. There is indeed great power in the Word of God to transform our lives. So let's head right back in to see what else he has for us today. I remember when I was in my last year of high school, quite a few years ago now, I traveled to a country town to teach the clarinet at a music camp during the school holidays. And I had the opportunity to stay for a week on a farm. Now, this was a large property and they farmed many thousands of sheep, thousands of them. It was quite an experience for a young guy because I'm a city boy. I'd spent all my time growing up in an industrial city, so I'd never really thought too much about, well, where things come from. Milk, after all, came in bottles, eggs come in cartons, meat comes from the butchers, and so on. You don't really think too much about it when you live in the city, so spending this week on the sheep farm was the most amazing experience. We had the opportunity to help dip the sheep, so you'd had to pick them up and throw them down this chute so they ended up in a trough full of sheep dip. It was backbreaking work. And for a lad who'd never really thought too much about where lamb chops came from, other than from the butchers, it was a real eye-opener. Farming is hard work. Ever since then, I've had the greatest respect for farmers. And not only is it hard work, but pretty much they only get their income once or twice a year. And that happens when they take what they've grown, whether that be a crop like wheat or sheep or cattle for slaughter or wool for clothing, when they take what they've grown to market. It happens at harvest time. But of course, there are many things that can interrupt the harvest. Drought, flood, fire, a plague of locusts, diseases in animals, and even when there's a bumper crop, often as a result of the abundance, the prices the farmer gets at market are going to plummet. So it's a tough life, and that week on the sheep farm has given me a deep, abiding respect for farmers and their families. But there's something else, another lasting legacy that this week on the farm as a young lad has left with me. And that's an appreciation of the tough reality of farming on one hand and the sense of jubilation of a successful harvest on the other. See, we city slickers hear this word harvest, and it really doesn't mean too much to us. It kind of washes by. But harvest time is the culmination of the farmer's work. It's the time of reaping the reward. A successful harvest brings great joy and a sense of accomplishment and relief and safety and provision, not just for the farming families, but in fact for the whole community. That's what harvest means. So when the Bible talks about harvests, that's the sense of what's going on. And remember, back then in the first century, there was no welfare or government assistance or anything like that. If the harvest failed, people starved. And it's still like that in many parts of the world today. Suffice to say, what I'm trying to get to here is the fact that the harvest is a big deal. It's a huge deal. If you live in a rural community, you already know that. But it's not something that's necessarily that obvious to our city slickers. So when the Apostle Paul writes to his dear friends in Philippi about this harvest of righteousness, he's saying something big. Philippians chapter 1, beginning at verse 9.
And this is my prayer, that your love may overflow more and more with knowledge and full insight to help you to determine what is best, so that in the day of Christ you may be pure and blameless, having produced the harvest

of righteousness that comes through Jesus Christ for the glory and the praise of God. Interesting that he begins his point about this harvest of righteousness with a four-letter word, love. His prayer for his dear friends in Philippi is that their love would overflow more and more, because it's in this flood tide of God's love, which works its way out in our love for one another, that we gain the knowledge and develop the insight to know what God's best is for us. And living out his best isn't always the easiest thing to do, as we've seen over the course of these last few weeks. Living out God's best requires sacrifice, and it hurts a lot of times. But when our heart is soaked in God's love, when lives are about overflowing more and more with the sacrificial love of Jesus Christ, then in that place, with that humility, with that surrender and sacrifice, we gain the knowledge of God and the insights of God, which transform us into his image, which help us to live out the righteousness we already have, the right standing we have with him, because of our faith in Jesus who died to pay for our sin and rose again to give us a brand new life, an abundant life, an eternal life. And friends, that is the thing, the love of God at work in us that produces what? It produces the harvest. Big word that, the harvest of righteousness, which comes to us through Jesus and brings glory and praise and honor to God. When Jesus was asked, what's the most important commandment of all? He answered, Luke chapter 10, verse 27, you shall love the Lord your God with all your heart, with all your soul, with all your strength, and with all your mind, and your neighbor as yourself. Love is the most important thing of all. As Paul wrote some years on in Romans chapter 13, verse 10, love does no wrong to a neighbor, therefore, love is the fulfilling of the law. We've kind of been conditioned to believe that love is all about romance and feeling good. And look, sure, those are a couple of aspects of love. But that's not the sort of love that both of these passages talk about. The original Greek word for love here is agape, which means unconditional love. Faithful love that never ends and never fails. The sort of love that costs us a lot and often appears to deliver very little at the time. It's that sort of love, and it doesn't matter how talented or gifted we are, if we don't have this sort of love, then in God's eyes, we're nothing but a noisy gong and a clanging cymbal. Gifts and abilities and talents without this sacrificial, faithful love are completely worthless. That's what it says in 1 Corinthians chapter 13. Now, I know in my own life, there have been times that have been so trying and testing, when people have been difficult and unhelpful and hurtful. Those times and those places never feel good. And yet it's in those times and places that the Word of God has done its greatest work in me. I thank God that early on in my walk with him, he established in me a pattern of regular Bible reading, because it's in those difficult periods that God's Word has done his greatest and mightiest works in me. And it's still like that today. Friends, in the most difficult times of our lives, we can experience this harvest of righteousness, or, as it's written elsewhere in the book of Hebrews, the peaceful fruit of righteousness, because as we persist in doing good, in honoring God, in living out the relationship and right standing, the righteousness purchased for us by Jesus as he took the punishment of our sin on himself on that cross, as we live that out, we discover God himself. Blessed are the pure of heart, for they shall see God. Matthew chapter 5, verse 8. And that, my friend, is exactly what happens. God draws us ever nearer to him through the righteousness that he imparted to us through Jesus, and the righteousness that he now brings to life in our new lives in Christ. The righteousness that we live out little by little, he restores us back into his image through the trials of life. That's the harvest, God himself. And like every harvest, it's a big deal. I mean, really. I'm Bernie Diamond, and you're listening to Christianity Works. Hey, life can be hard work some days. And as that daily grind just kind of grinds away at us, it's easy to forget that Jesus died and rose again to give us victory over our sin, over our circumstances. Victory. That's why every video message that we produce here at Christianity Works is available on our YouTube channel. 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
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It's simply amazing how powerfully the Spirit of God can move through even just a short video message. I guess we shouldn't be surprised. After all, the Word of God is alive and active. Amen? So I'd love to encourage you too to live your life in victory. Again, the web address of our YouTube channel is christianityworks.tv. Now let's head straight back into the Word of God, because honestly, He's always up to something good in our lives. I hope that as we've been chatting today, it's starting to sink in that it's all about the harvest. It's all about the fruit. God didn't just send Jesus to save us from an eternity separated from Him. He also sent His Son to buy us a new life here and now. Now, I know so many people who believe in Jesus but aren't growing into that new life. I was speaking with someone recently who'd been involved in a large survey across a major denomination of God's church. And one of the questions that people had been asked was whether, given their involvement in this church, they felt that they were growing spiritually. You know what? Only 30% answered yes. The rest, 70%, answered no. So here I am, rabbiting on about a new life, the fruit of righteousness, the harvest of righteousness. But you have to ask yourself, if that's what God's Word says, if that's what God promises, where do you get it? How do you and I reap the harvest and become part of the 30% rather than the 70% who don't? My favourite psalm, well, it's hard to have just one favourite psalm, isn't it? But my favourite psalm is Psalm number 1. Have a listen with me, because it's about growing fruit. Psalm 1, verse 1. If you have a Bible, come there with me. Happy are those who do not follow the advice of the wicked, nor take the path that sinners tread, or sit in the seat of scoffers, but their delight is in the law of the Lord, and on His law they meditate day and night. They are like trees planted by streams, which yield their fruit in season, and their leaves do not wither. In all they do, they prosper. See, I love this, because it's a piece of wisdom on how to bear fruit. It's a piece of wisdom on how to succeed, not in the world sense, but in God's sense. It's a piece of wisdom to stop us from withering under the heat and the pressures of life. What's the psalmist saying? Look, let's get a grip. Keep living out your old life, this life of sin, and it ain't going to work out so well. And the second part of the psalm, which we haven't read so far, says exactly that. But you want to be happy and blessed? Then don't do that old stuff. Don't go and follow the advice of the wicked or take the path that sinners tread or sit in the seat of scoffers. Don't do that. Instead, delight yourself in the Word of God. Meditate on what God has to say day and night. And when you do that, you know what it's like? It's like a tree being planted right next to a waterway. In fact, the word that's used there for streams of water literally means an irrigation channel. A stream of water that's deliberately been put there to help the tree to grow good fruit. It's like planting yourself next to one of those. Meditate on what God has to say day or night, and you are going to flourish. You are going to bear fruit. You are not going to wither and die when it gets too hot out there. The Word of God is like clean, living, fresh water. Drink that in. Be planted right next to that, and you won't be able to help it. You're just going to bear fruit in season. The Apostle Paul reiterates that in his letter to the Colossians in the New Testament. Colossians chapter 1, beginning at verse 9. He says this, "For this reason, since the day we heard it, we have not ceased praying for you and asking that you may be filled with the knowledge of God's will in all spiritual wisdom and understanding, so that you may lead lives worthy of the Lord, fully pleasing to Him, as you bear fruit in every good work, and as you grow in the knowledge of God." You see that? Fruit is linked to knowledge, knowing God, knowing His truth, knowing Him deeply. And that only comes through the Word of God, drinking it in, letting the fresh living water of His Spirit and His Word fill us so that we grow. Not like the majority of Christians who aren't growing, that we grow and bear fruit for God's glory.
only happens when we grow in our knowledge of God. It does not happen when we wander out there in the wilderness, when we're happy to follow the advice of the wicked or take the path the sinner treads or sit in the seat of scoffers. Do you see what an anathema that is to God? Do you see how opposite that is to the knowledge of God? Whenever the Bible talks about knowing God, be it in the Old Testament or the New Testament, whenever it talks about that, it doesn't talk about head knowledge. It talks about knowing God. The fruit is linked to knowing God. The fruit comes from putting our roots deep down in that living water, the Spirit of God and the Word of God, and drinking that in. That's what happens when we grow in our knowledge of God. We bear fruit. Not academic knowledge, not head knowledge, not dry knowledge, not the sort of knowledge that helps you pass an exam. It's a relational knowledge, a deep, intimate life knowledge of God. That causes us to bear fruit, friend. And that's where we get it. Not by working harder, not by trying to fulfill a whole bunch of rules, not by anything else, except developing a dynamic relationship with Jesus. And we do that through His Spirit and His Word. That's where we get the fruit. That's where we get the harvest of righteousness. And that's why some people are growing spiritually and bearing fruit and others aren't, because some have a deep relationship with Jesus through the Holy Spirit and His Word and others don't. It's pretty simple, really. It's not rocket science. And the choice there, the choice is for each one of us. Friends, so many Christians go to church, they listen to a sermon, they come home, they never think about it, they never open their Bible and they wonder why their lives aren't bearing fruit. Friend, the choice is for each one of us. It's up to me in my life. And let me be really clear, it's up to you in your life. Our passion here at Christianity Works is to see your life powerfully transformed as you draw ever closer to Jesus in a rich, dynamic relationship with Him. So if you'd like to go even deeper, then let me encourage you to stop by and explore ChristianityWorks.com, where you'll find a wealth of messages on all sorts of different subjects straight out of God's Word and conveniently arranged so that you can find exactly what you need for today. 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With all my heart, I know that Jesus wants to have a powerful impact on your life to help you be all He made you to be. So go on, head across to ChristianityWorks.com and be blessed. I'm Bernie Diamond, and I'll catch you again same time next week with another message of God's love, God's grace, and God's power for each one of us in Jesus Christ.

0: The Gospel of Matthew records a mountaintop speech by Jesus on how Christians ought to live. 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
1: While there's much in our world that seems to justify fear in us, the repeated message of the Bible is, do not fear, and do not be anxious. In the Old Testament, when the people of God were about to cross into the Promised Land, the Lord's message to Joshua was, fear not, be strong and courageous. Similarly, in the New Testament, the Apostle Paul encouraged the Philippians, do not be anxious about anything, but in everything, by prayer and supplication, with thanksgiving, let your requests be made known to God. If we are going to focus on the things that we have little or no control over, we will not run out of things to be anxious about. Life in this world will always present us with yet another reason to fear, to worry, to be restless, and to be anxious. And yet, the consistent message of the sovereign God who rules over all is this. As long as I am king, you can rest assured that I am in control. You do not need to be anxious. This week, as we continue listening in on the King's speech, we also hear these reassuring words from Jesus to not be anxious. In Matthew chapter 6, verses 25 to 30, Jesus encourages his followers in this way. Therefore I tell you, do not be anxious about your life, what you will eat or what you will drink, nor about your body, what you will put on. Is not life more than food and the body more than clothing? Look at the birds of the air. They neither sow nor reap nor gather into barns, and yet your heavenly Father feeds them. Are you not of more value than they? And which of you, by being anxious, can add a single hour to his span of life? And why are you anxious about clothing? Consider the lilies of the field, how they grow. They neither toil nor spin. Yet I tell you, even Solomon in all his glory was not arrayed like one of these. But if God so clothes the grass of the field, which today is alive and tomorrow is thrown into the oven, will he not much more clothe you, O you of little faith? What the disciples needed was to have a kingdom-centered perspective on the things that commonly cause worry in them. There is more to life than the tyranny of food, drink, health, and clothing. These are important concerns, of course, and caring about matters of material provision and survival is not wrong per se. But if our concern for these matters goes beyond prudence, then it becomes a problem. Such anxiety deceives us into thinking that our King is actually powerless over our concerns. It deceives us into thinking that our Heavenly Father does not really care about us. But this is not true. He cares for the birds of the air and the flowers of the field, both of which are of much less worth than men and women made in the image of God. The challenge and encouragement to us Christians here is to see rightly that we have a Father and a King who loves us and cares for us. We do not need to be anxious about our material provisions, because what God has given us in Jesus is even better. to be saved from our sins and to have a glorious future that nothing in this world can take away, drives away all fears and replaces them with hope. Therefore, do not be anxious.
0: This lesson was brought to you by Pilgrim Community Church. For more information, please visit us online at www.pilgrimcommunity.ph.

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and welcome to Favorites, great composers and highlights of the classical music canon here on The Master's Touch. I'm Julia, and you're joining me on the classical music station of FEBC Philippines. We opened with what is perhaps the most famous work of violinist Fritz Kreisler. Here's his Liebeslied, performed by violinist Takako Nishizaki and pianist Yano Yando.

Violinist Takako Nishizaki and pianist Yano Yando in Fritz Kreisler's Liebeslied. Juan Crisóstomo de Arriaga was born on January 27, 1806, exactly 50 years after Wolfgang Amadeus Mozart. Like the older composer, he became an exceptional musician and died unseasonably young, Arriaga more so than Mozart. He had not yet reached 20 when he died of tuberculosis, leaving behind a small but remarkable repertoire. The finest pieces among these works are Arriaga's three string quartets published in 1824. Here is the third, the string quartet number 3 in E-flat major, in the hands of the string quartet Sine Nomine.

0: Juan Crisóstomo de Arriaga is often compared to Mozart. Perhaps a closer comparison is Franz Schubert. They lived at about the same time, died unseasonably young, and wrote in the same early Romantic language. We heard Arriaga's String Quartet No. 3 in E-flat major, performed by the String Quartet Sine Nomine. This is Favorites, and I'm Julia joining you for 3 hours of requests and popular classics on the Master's Touch, 98.7 DZFE. We go to the mystic land of Egypt after this break.
1: This is Max McLean. Though we are fragile creatures destined for decay, God has another plan for us. Listen to the Bible from 2 Corinthians 4. But we have this treasure in jars of clay to show that this all-surpassing power is from God and not from us. Therefore we do not lose heart, though outwardly we are wasting away, yet inwardly we are being renewed day by day. For our light and momentary troubles are achieving for us an eternal glory that far outweighs them all. So we fix our eyes not on what is seen, but on what is unseen, for what is seen is temporary, but what is unseen is eternal. From 2 Corinthians 4. Listen to the Bible. It's great for the soul.
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0: British composer Albert Kitelby is best known for his light orchestral works. Dating from 1931, his In the Mystic Land of Egypt depicts a band of native soldiers passing through a village. This is followed by a soft song from a boatman on the Nile, an Arab playing a pipe, and finally the reappearance of the song sung by the returning soldiers. Welcome tenor Lawrence Dale, the Ambrosian Chorus and the London Promenade Orchestra under Alexander Ferres, in Kitelby's In the Mystic Land of Egypt.

We heard Albert Kitelby's In the Mystic Land of Egypt, brought to us by tenor Lawrence Dale, the Ambrosian Chorus, and the London Promenade Orchestra under Alexander Ferres. Later in his career, Johann Strauss Jr. moved from the ballroom to the operatic stage. In 1873, he returned to his roots when he wrote his Vienna Blood Waltz for the wedding of Archduchess Gisela Luisa Maria, daughter of Kaiser Franz Joseph I and Prince Leopold of Bavaria. Here is Strauss's Vienna Blood Waltz to be performed by

For more than 80 years, the Vienna Philharmonic has been performing in an annual celebration of the music of Johann Strauss Jr. This was not always the case, as the ensemble was initially leery of being associated with light music. This changed in 1873, when Strauss led the orchestra in his own Vienna Blood Waltz. We hear that work performed by the Vienna Strauss Orchestra under Josef Franček. The Sammartini brothers were two important figures of late Baroque and early classical music. While the elder Sammartini Giuseppe was more famous as an incredibly talented oboist, he also found success as a composer. His chamber works were frequently printed in his lifetime, while his concertos and overtures became famous following his death in 1750. Here is his Concerto Grosso No. 8 in G minor to be performed by the Ensemble 415 under Chiara Banchini.

0: Chiarabanchini led Ensemble 415 in the Concerto Grosso No. 8 in G minor of oboist and composer Giuseppe Sammartini. I'm Julia and welcome to the program for listener requests and popular classics on the Master's Touch 98.7 DZFE. 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We resume with 16th century music after this short break.
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Johannes Eckhart was a 16th century composer whose oeuvre consists completely of vocal works. We heard his The Pace Domine performed by the Staats- und Domchor Berlin, the Lautenkompanie Berlin, and Kai Uwe Jirka. Franz Danzi grew up in the Mannheim Orchestra, one of the finest ensembles in the 18th century. While the orchestra declined somewhat towards the 19th century, Danzi nonetheless brought its standards to the Karlsruhe Court Orchestra, which he elevated over nearly a quarter century of leadership. Despite his talent as a conductor, Danzi is primarily remembered today for his wind quintets. In fact, he was one of the earliest composers to write in the genre outside of Paris, shortly after its establishment of Anton Reka. Here now is Danzi's wind quintet in F major, opus 68, number 2, to be performed by the Berlin Philharmonic Wind Quintet.

That was the Berlin Philharmonic Wind Quintet bringing us Danzig's Wind Quintet in F Major, Opus 68, No. 2. You are tuned into The Master's Touch, 98.7 DZFE, and I'm Julia for Favorites. In 1939, Sergei Prokofiev simultaneously began a trio of piano works, which later became known as his three war sonatas, the Piano Sonatas No. 6, 7, and 8. While not programmatic, it is not too difficult to hear the ravages of the Second World War in these acrid, often violent pieces. The number 6 bursts on stage with heavy chords and then later instructs the performer to pound on the keys col pugno, with the first to frighten the grandmothers. Premiered by the composer himself in 1940, here now is Prokofiev's Piano Sonata No. 6 and 8 in the hands of pianist Yefim Bronfman.

0: From 1941 to 45, the Soviets defended against and then drove out the invading Germans. In the meantime, Sergei Prokofiev wrote his war sonatas. We heard the first, the Piano Sonata No. 6 in A, Opus 82, in the hands of pianist Yefim Bronfman. 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
1: I'm patient with everybody except my daughter. And if you knew her, you'd understand why.
2: Are there exceptions to the commands of Scripture?
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2: As hard as it may seem from a human perspective, when God gives us a command, He also gives us the grace to obey. For example, that means we can forgive. We can love difficult people. We can give thanks in all things. We can be content in every circumstance. The problem is that we often choose not to obey. If you're facing a tough situation today, ask God to be your strength and help. Depend on His supernatural power. As we read in 1 Thessalonians 5, "Now may the God of peace Himself sanctify you completely, and may your whole spirit and soul and body be kept blameless at the coming of our Lord Jesus Christ. He who calls you will surely do it." With Seeking Him, I'm Nancy DeMoss Wagmuth.
0: The Master's Touch, 98.7 DZFE, presenting Masters of Lasting Music and the Master of Everlasting Life. Franz Liszt's Hungarian Rhapsodies were not entirely built on folk music. They incorporated the works of numerous Hungarian and Romani composers, while one, the number 9, probably even uses an Italian theme. Here is that piece nicknamed Pester Carnival, to be performed by the Nuremberg Symphonic under the baton of Alfred Scholz.

Alfred Schultz led the Nuremberg Symphonic in Franz Liszt's Hungarian Rhapsody No. 9 in E-flat. It may have been during a trip to Berlin in 1719 that Johann Sebastian Bach performed for Christian Ludwig, the music-loving Margrave of the Brandenburg Schwedt. Recognizing the nobleman's talent, Bach presented him with a set of six concertos in 1721, asking that the prince, quote, not to judge their imperfection with the rigor of that discriminating and sensitive taste, which everyone knows him to have for musical works. This, of course, was largely the customary obeisance. Bach's Brandenburg Concertos number among the finest orchestral compositions of the Baroque period. Here is Bach's Brandenburg Concerto No. 1 in F, BWV 1046, in a recording by the Akademie für Alte Musik Berlin.

The Accademia für Alte Musik Berlin in Bach's Brandenburg Concerto No. 1 in F BWV 1046. 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Before we head on to our final piece, ponder this reflection with me. Blessed is the one whose transgression is forgiven, whose sin is covered. Blessed is the man against whom the Lord counts no iniquity, and in whose spirit there is no deceit. Psalm 32, 1 and 2. God is holy, man is a sinner, Jews and Gentiles are all under sin. There is none righteous, no, not one. There is none who seeks after God, there is none who does good, no, not one. But God is a God of grace. Where sin abounded, grace did much more abound. But God is full of compassion and gracious, long-suffering and plenteous in mercy and truth. The grace of God that brings salvation has appeared to all men. It has appeared in Christ. Grace and truth came by Jesus Christ. And by this grace His people are saved. By grace are you saved through faith, and that not of yourselves, it is the gift of God, not of works, lest it is the gift of God, not of works, lest any.

we may obtain mercy and find grace to help in time of need. His grace is sufficient in life and in death. The late Reverend Henny Huneman writing in the devotional Light and Comfort.

Charles Villiers Stanford was an Anglo-Irish composer whose allegiances lay with England. This shows in his Fifth Irish Rhapsody, dedicated to the Irish Guards, a British regiment that fought for the crown since its creation in 1901, and written following the death of the Guards' first colonel-in-chief, Stanford's fellow Anglo-Irishman, Field Marshal Frederick Roberts, after falling sick on the front in 1914. Like his other rhapsodies, the No. 5 makes extensive use of traditional Irish music, including the Fingal March, Sweet Isle, and the Green Woods of Tauriga. Here is the Ulster Orchestra under Vernon Handley in Stanford's Irish Rhapsody No. 5.

That was half Irish conductor Vernon Handley leading the Ulster Orchestra in the Irish Rhapsody No. 5 of Anglo-Irish composer Charles Villiers Stanford. With that, we come to the end of this edition of Favorites. Join me again next week for more highlights from the canon here on The Master's Touch. This has been Julia, and Tiffany is the writer of this program. Thanks for sharing this time with us on Favorites.

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0: The Bible tells us that God sometimes uses the wicked to punish his disobedient people. But the good news is he doesn't stop there. Today on Truth for Life Weekend, Alistair Begg breaks down the prophecy of Habakkuk to see how the Lord gives his people hope, even in devastation.
1: We begin reading at the second verse of Habakkuk chapter 2. Then the Lord replied, "Write down the revelation and make it plain on tablets so that a herald may run with it. For the revelation awaits an appointed time. It speaks of the end and will not prove false. Though it linger, wait for it. It will certainly come and will not delay. See, he is puffed up. His desires are not upright, but the righteous will live by his faith. Indeed, wine betrays him. He is arrogant and never at rest. Because he is as greedy as the grave, and like death is never satisfied, he gathers to himself all the nations and takes captive all the peoples. Will not all of them taunt him with ridicule and scorn, saying, 'Woe to him who piles up stolen goods and makes himself wealthy by extortion. How long must this go on? Will not your debtors suddenly arise? Will they not wake up and make you tremble? Then you will become their victim. Because you have plundered many nations, the people who are left will plunder you. For you have shed men's blood. You have destroyed lands and cities and everyone in them. Woe to him who builds his realm by unjust gain, to set his nest on high, to escape the clutches of ruin. You have plotted the ruin of many peoples, shaming your own house and forfeiting your life. The stones of the wall will cry out, and the beams of the woodwork will echo it. Woe to him who builds a city with bloodshed and establishes a town by crime. Has not the Lord Almighty determined that the people's labor is only fuel for the fire, that the nations exhaust themselves for nothing? For the earth will be filled with the knowledge of the glory of the Lord as the waters cover the sea. Woe to him who gives drink to his neighbors, pouring it from the wineskin till they're drunk, so that he can gaze on their naked bodies. You will be filled with shame instead of glory. Now it's your turn. Drink and be exposed. The cup from the Lord's right hand is coming round to you, and disgrace will cover your glory. The violence you have done to Lebanon will overwhelm you, and your destruction of animals will terrify you. For you have shed man's blood. You have destroyed lands and cities and everyone in them. Of what value is an idol, since a man has carved it, or an image that teaches lies? For he who makes it trusts in his own creation. He makes idols that cannot speak. Woe to him who says to wood, 'Come to life,' or to lifeless stone, 'Wake up.' Can it give guidance? It is covered with gold and silver. There is no breath in it. But the Lord is in his holy temple. Let all the earth be silent before him." Let us pray together. Our gracious God and loving Heavenly Father, we bow humbly in your presence, knowing that by the Holy Spirit you have promised to be with us as we gather in the name of your Son, the Lord Jesus Christ, our risen Savior and our ascended King. As we gather in his presence before the one who is Lord of all the nations and King over all the earth, we recognize tonight that as we represent in some measure the nations of the world, we do good to set an example to our world by being silent in your presence, by endeavoring to be still and to know that you are God. For our world is in turmoil. The earth groans and creaks. Man's inhumanity to man is unabated despite the passing of time. Empires of our world rise and crash into oblivion. Others emerge out of the ashes and reestablish themselves. And you, O God, breathe from heaven, and the things that man has erected topple and crumble. And men and women's hearts fail them on account of fear, causing them to make idols of their own contriving, to worship at shrines of their own making. And how, when Jesus moved amongst the people of his day and stood and looked on Jerusalem and grieved over it, how often he said, "Would I have gathered you as a hen gathers its chicks, but you would not come to me. If only you had known what makes for peace." And surely he looks upon the nations of the world today and says again the same. And you have charged your people with the good news of great joy for all the peoples, that there has been a Savior born who is Christ the Lord, and that all the expectation of the Old Testament has found its fulfillment in Jesus, the prophet and the priest and the king. And you have sent us out into all the world so that by the good news we proclaim and the good deeds that we do, we may see men and women turning from themselves to Jesus and finding in Christ all that they need and more besides. And so tonight, as we turn to the Bible, unless you are our teacher, then we are of all men and women most miserable. On our best day, we are unprofitable servants. We cannot do anything as we ought without your help. Therefore, come now and meet with us. Grant to us clarity so that there will be no obscurity of the truth that we read on the pages of the Bible. Grant to us a sense of conviction so that we won't read it like as if we were reading simply an ancient poem, but as it is the very Word of God. And convert our lives, O God, we pray. Bring them into conformity with your Son and with the truth of the Bible, for we ask it in Jesus' name. Amen. We have left Habakkuk standing at his watch in verse 1 of chapter 2, looking to see what God would say in response to his second complaint, waiting to discover the answer that God would provide. We began by noticing that Habakkuk was overwhelmed by the problem of the declension on the part of the people of God. They were tolerating that which God was opposed to, and Habakkuk had approached God and asked him why it was that he was tolerating this and wondering how long it would be that such tolerance would last. In response, God had answered him in verse 5 of chapter 1, telling him, that is, telling his servant Habakkuk, that he was about to do something that he wouldn't believe because he was raising up the Babylonians, or it may read Chaldeans in your version, he was raising up these people to take care of all of the injustice and oppression and disinterest in God that was marked by those who should have known better. That actually wasn't a terrific help to Habakkuk, as it turned out, because he couldn't handle the idea of God somehow or another choosing to use really bad people in order to deal with the problem of quite bad people. And as he works out his complaint through chapter 1 and to the end and to the beginning of chapter 2, he's really asking, is there going to be any end to the oppression now that is coming by way of the Babylonians? What answer is he going to receive to this complaint? And that is where we ended last time at the beginning of chapter 2. As he tries to come up with his own answer to the question, he finds that the issue is oppressive. In this respect, He's not unlike the psalmist who, on another day and in another set of circumstances, was confronted by the same kind of thing, only expressed differently. And for some of your research, you can read Psalm 73, and you will find it an important and a helpful parallel to what we're considering this evening. And there the psalmist says, I had almost lost my place in the living of life. My feet had almost gone out from under me because I envied the arrogant. And when I saw the prosperity of the wicked, and I saw that wicked people could continue being wicked and prosper at the same time, I just couldn't make sense of it. I couldn't understand why it would be that God would tolerate such a thing and why he would not intervene. And I'll leave you to read Psalm 73. It resolves towards the end of the chapter in much the same way as we will discover here. Now let me say to you again and quite forcibly that although all these events took place long ago and far away from here, they remain instructive for us, helping us to think along these lines. Remember that all of the scriptures, all of the Bible, is profitable for instruction and for correction and for reproof and for training in righteousness. Not all of the scriptures are as immediately and obviously applicable as some parts are, but we may be absolutely certain that there is nothing in the Bible that is extraneous, and that there is nothing that has been left out of the Bible that is necessary. And some of us who are reading through the New Testament in a year were confronted by the challenge of that when we did the genealogy of the life of Jesus just the other morning. And as I sat eating my cereal, I was tempted to skip all the way to the end of it saying, yeah. But I deliberately read it all the way through, just in order to remind myself of the fact that nothing is in there that is inconsequential or unnecessary. And when you come, for example, to this little prophecy, all these 650 or 700 years before Jesus, it is a helpful reminder to us that Christianity, that our Christian lives, are about something far more significant than just how everything relates to us. One of the great dangers that we face is to view the Christian life in distinctly private terms. To become a Christian is, of course, a personal thing, but it isn't a private thing. And in our experience of God's grace to us in Jesus, we discover that it opens up wide vistas to us in relationship to the world in which we live. So that for us to be genuinely Christian is to have our ears open to the cries of the needy, is to have our eyes open to the needs and challenges of our world. And any temptation that we may have to do in Austria at the time of the Second World War needs to be resisted in every way. What did Austria do in the Second World War? They developed as a nation a policy which they referred to as the policy of splendid isolation. Let the war go on all around us, but we will remain isolated from it. Some Christians that I meet have an approach to life which is exactly that. This is about me and about my awareness of Jesus and what he has done and accomplished and how it has affected me and so on. And it doesn't really have much relationship to the world beyond my little tiny world. But that will not do. That will not do. And tonight, if you're a Christian and you read the newspaper, as you should, then presumably you wonder, don't you, at the struggles in Zimbabwe. You wonder how a nation that is so phenomenally rich in natural resources can be in such an unbelievable shambles. Because you are a Christian, you have thoughts on that. Because you are a Christian, you respond to the circumstances in Burma in a way that you wouldn't were you not a Christian. And when you view the devastating state of affairs in mainland China, you respond as a Christian because your Christian life is far beyond the borders of your home and your heart, so that Christians of all people will be asking questions regarding justice and poverty and brutality and immorality as it works itself out in the kingdoms and empires of the world. And if we could find the justification for that nowhere else, then we have all the justification we need in a study of the minor prophets, of which Habakkuk is one. A far more detailed analysis of Habakkuk will be repaid if you endeavor to do it. Our approach in these evenings is about 40,000 feet flying by. I make no apology for it. I determined that this should be my approach, and I'm sticking to it. That's why we're going to the end of chapter 2. It won't take us a long time, but we will get there. I have 3 points. Number one, the Lord's answer. The Lord's answer. That is pretty easy to get to because it's actually written in the NIV. So I figure that's as good a start as any. Then the Lord replied, "Write my answer large and clear so that anyone can read it at a glance and run to tell others." Write it down. Now, what is he writing down? He's not writing down what is passing through his mind, because he may have a fertile imagination as well. The role of the prophet is not to say whatever comes to his fancy, but the role of the prophet is to declare the revelation of God. And the prophets were given direct supernatural revelation in order that they might speak forthrightly to their time and to their day, often not even understanding the depth nor the breadth of that which they conveyed. And that which has been given to us in the prophetic word, we now have more certain in the word of God inscripturated, so that always the people of God are listening to the revelation of God, the declaration, the manifestation of himself in his world and in his word and in his Son. And this revelation, which is the answer to Habakkuk's question, God tells him, is marked by 4 things. Let me just point them out to you. Number one, write down the revelation, make it plain so that someone can run and read it. For the revelation, number one, awaits an appointed time. From Habakkuk's position, everything else is just going on as usual. And from his perspective, it just seems as though history is entirely cyclical. It looks as though it's going around and around and around. God says, no, I want you to write this down, write it down clear. What I am doing has an appointed time. I haven't disclosed the time to you, but I know what the time is. Trust me. Number two, it speaks of the end. Incidentally, the appointed time for the end of the Babylonians, we now know, was 539 BC when he raised up the Persians to come in and give the Babylonians their hiding. But you can read that in your history books. It awaits an appointed time. It speaks of the end. You'll see that there in verse 3. It will not prove false. And though it apparently lingers, wait for it. It will certainly come and will not delay. Now, Habakkuk has to take all of that as per God's word to him. And we could apply that, of course, in many ways and have benefit from considering its truth in relationship to all that still awaits the unfolding of God's purpose in terms of the end of time and the return of Jesus and so on. Now, in verses 4 and 5, he contrasts the righteous life, which is lived by faith, with the proud boasts and the activities that mark those who are puffed up and live for themselves. And this is a pretty difficult little section here, as it turns out, but the best I can do with it is this, that when he says, "See, he is puffed up," he is puffed up. Either what we have is the epitome of the Babylonian, or if you like, the description of the ruler of the Babylonians as being emblematic of that entire people. He is puffed up. He's on the wrong track. He is betrayed by wine, or it may actually be wealth. Both words are similar in Hebrew, and the translators disagree over it. So let's just say both. The puffed up individual is betrayed both by wine and by wealth. He's arrogant, never at rest, greedy, dissatisfied, and he swallows nations whole. He just gobbles them all up as he goes. So from the Lord's answer, we turn to the Lord's judgment. The Lord's judgment. And the Lord's judgment is expressed in a succession of five woes. Woe. You may remember in Matthew chapter 23 that Jesus uses the same mechanism when he gives the Pharisees a jolly good ticking off. Woe to you, he says. You do this and you do that and you shouldn't. He's employing this Old Testament mechanism. And here in these five areas, he pictures people taunting the proud boasts of this apparently unconquerable force. Now, what I've done is I've just tried to give a heading to each of these five, and we daren't work our way through them. I will be here long into tomorrow morning. And if you don't like my heading, get your own heading. All right? First of all, in verses 6 to 8, injustice, injustice. Woe to him who piles up stolen goods and makes himself wealthy by extortion. You have plundered, verse 8, many nations. In other words, he sounds out a woe to the nation that has conquered lands to which it has no moral right, that has gone and taken for itself something that doesn't belong to it. For whatever reason, usually on the strength of tyranny or the desire simply to have more than we have. Tempted to pile up stolen goods, guilty of dealing unfairly, being involved in extortion. You will find all of these words and notions in this little section, 6 to 8. And what he says is, what you've piled up will come down on your head. You thought it was a great idea to come in here and vanquish these people and plunder these people and take over everything and call it your own. Well, guess what? It'll come down and land on your head.
0: 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We'll hear the conclusion next weekend. Habakkuk's cry, How long, O Lord, isn't unique to Old Testament days. It's just as familiar to us today. And we hope that this study of prophecy is helping you trust and wait on the Lord. 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It's simply titled, A Study in Habakkuk. On our website, you can also check out a book we are currently recommending. It's called, Stand in Awe, How Reverence Transforms Our Worship and Our Lives. There are many Bible verses that talk about having reverence for God, but have you ever wondered what that really means? Worship leader, singer-songwriter Laura Story explores this topic in a brand new book, and she shows what it means to live and worship in the reality of God's perfect, holy character. To find out more about the book Stand in Awe, visit our website at truthforlife.org. Thanks for studying the Bible with us. Next weekend, we'll learn about God's promise to deal with wicked oppressors. The Bible teaching of Alistair Begg is furnished by Truth for Life, where the learning is for living.
2: This is Max MacLean. These are the final words of the Holy Scripture. Listen to the Bible from Revelation 22. Then he told me, "Do not seal up the words of the prophecy of this book, because the time is near. Let him who does wrong continue to do wrong. Let him who is viler continue to be vile. Let him who does right continue to do right. And let him who is holy continue to be holy. Behold, I am coming soon. My reward is with me, and I will give to everyone according to what he has done. I am the Alpha and the Omega, the first and the last, the beginning and the end. Blessed are those who wash their robes, that they may have the right to the tree of life, and may go through the gates into the city. Outside are the dogs, those who practice magic arts, the sexually immoral, the murderers, the idolaters, and everyone who loves and practices falsehood. I, Jesus, have sent my angel to give you this testimony for the churches. I am the root and the offspring of David and the bright morning star. The Spirit and the bride say, come. And let him who hears say, come. Whoever is thirsty, let him come. And whoever wishes, let him take the free gift of the water of life. I warn everyone who hears the words of the prophecy of this book. If anyone adds anything to them, God will add to him the plagues described in this book. And if anyone takes words away from this book of prophecy, God will take away from him his share in the tree of life and in the holy city, which are described in this book. He who testifies to these things says, yes, I am coming soon. Amen. Come, Lord Jesus. The grace of the Lord Jesus be with God's people. Amen. From Revelation 22. Listen to the Bible. It's great for the soul.
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0: This is DZFE's Maestro Filipino, a focus for music with a connection to home. For this edition, I'm Tiffany. We have a lot packed into this program, and I want to get into it right away. The Philippine Philharmonic Orchestra's 42nd concert season, called Modulatio, opens this September 25. Music director Gregor Novak helms 8 concerts running through to April next year. They bring together cornerstone repertoire, the Emperor Concerto of Beethoven, his Eroica, Rachmaninoff's Piano Concerto No. 3, Ravel's Bolero, Berlioz's Symphonie Fantastique, with soloists from home and abroad. To name the first 4, pianist Martin Garcia Garcia, harpist Vian Ignacio, violinist Casey Galano, and pianist Mario Galliani. There will be a host of world and Asian premieres, notably of Jerry Dadap's Symphony No. 5, and conspicuously, of several works, once again, by Jeffrey Ching. The season, in fact, begins and ends with Ching works, and in this first half hour, Jeffrey joins me in a call from Berlin. Jeffrey, isn't it a privilege that any living composer is able to engage with an audience repeatedly over the course of a relatively short amount of time? What does that mean to you?
1: It means an enormous amount. I've built up a very exceptional personal and professional relationship with Gregor Novak. I can say we've become friends as well as colleagues with an exceptional level of mutual understanding and empathy. And I like it very much that he thinks of my role with the PPO very much like that of Haydn with the court of Esterházy back in the 18th century, which is to say, composers used to have nearly lifelong employment at a single court when they didn't choose to go freelance. I, of course, retain my freedom as a freelance composer. There are no churches or courts now that keep me tied down. I'm not restricted in any way or form, but I am expected to come up with a certain number of new works for every season of the PPO, at least while Gregor has some say in the matter. And it's a great honor for me. Sometimes I'm able to come up with completely new works, but I'm also able to offer works that have been done in Europe but not been premiered in Asia yet. So it's been a combination of world and Asian premieres since I started work with the PPO in late 2024.
0: Would you give me an overview of what is in store for this particular season?
1: Well, I have written a completely new work for the opening season concert on the 25th of September. So it will in fact be the opening work of the first concert. And it's called What Happens in Every Classical Piece, Explained in 15 Minutes. So I'll say a bit more about that in 15 minutes or less in a little while. In the new year, I have an existing work included in the program. That will be on the 15th of January, 2027, if I'm not mistaken. It's a sequel to the excerpts from my opera Frankenstein, which the PPO already premiered in 2025. So this is a kind of second suite, just like there are 2 Carmen suites and 2 Daphne and Chloe suites. So here's a second Frankenstein suite, and it will include a tenor aria, which Irvin Lumawag will be singing the solo part of, and 2 orchestral numbers, which I can say a little bit more about. They are purely mathematical constructions of a kind I don't always experiment with in my pieces. Then I have a work in the closing concert of the season. That's in April 2027, which might very well already be in the reopened main theater of the CCP, keeping fingers crossed. And those will be my completions of the unfinished movements from Mozart's Requiem fragment. Everyone knows he didn't live to finish it, and it is substantially finished by his student, Süssmayr, but there are 2 sections which Süssmayr didn't really develop on a scale commensurate with a Requiem as a whole, and I have attempted to produce my own versions of these fragments.
0: But you have presented to Manila some form of repurposing of Mozart's Requiem material already.
1: Well, that's right. Mozart and I have a history. We go back quite a long way. Mozart left several fragments. He was really unstoppable. When he wasn't working on commissions and he had a little spare time, he'd immediately begin a new piece that nobody but himself particularly wanted. It was just something his creative energies absolutely needed to express themselves in. Then something else would come along and he'd drop the fragment, the insipid he had begun. And we are left with dozens of these beautiful beginnings that go nowhere. I have completed a few of them. The Requiem fragment is in a category of its own. It was a work he fully intended to finish. It was a commission, and only illness, the last fatal illness, cut it short. And it has come down to us, as you know, in a form completed by Franz Xaver Süssmayer. And it is an excellent piece of work. Whatever the musicologists say who attempt to do something better, none of them, none of us, can claim to have been there at Mozart's bedside discussing Mozart's plans for his last work with him himself. So that's important. That's an important distinction. Now, I have already premiered in Manila and subsequently in Berlin a chamber requiem, a work called Chamber Requiem. And that is a much larger version of the Mozart Requiem with huge insertions of Ching material, which are unrelated to the fragment Mozart left us. There, I included already two versions of these Mozart fragments, but in a chamber transcription. So the scoring there is for just two singers, solo singers, and six players. What we will be hearing with the PPO in April is the full instrumentation, the full scoring with chorus, four soloists, and full orchestra.
0: Now, I don't want to spoil that conversation because we will come back round to the Requiem completion later on in the season. About the Frankenstein Suite, out of the many things you could have put forward for this season, why did you think to return to your opera Frankenstein for another suite?
1: That's a question I will enjoy answering because it does touch on something of my general compositional aesthetic. I think a composer in the 21st century is already kind of a postmodern, if not a post-postmodern, creature. I live in Germany where we are still stuck in a kind of modernist dogmatism. But at the same time, the many younger composers here, as everywhere else, are kind of moving on from the idea that music since the Second World War can only be angry, dissonant, atonal music. There's a room for music of this kind, just as there's a room for music of just about every kind, except, if I may say so, stupid pop music and mindless musicals. So, music of any complexity, from any period, from any country, from any culture, is interesting. I think a composer nowadays is not like a composer like Haydn, whom we were just speaking of, a composer from one time and one place. In Haydn's case, a very small place in
0: That's
1: Eastern
0: right.
1: Europe, the country estate of this Hungarian prince. And it was a shock for him to discover one day that he had an international reputation. But international did not mean Beijing or Tokyo, it meant London, you know, which was a stormy channel crossing in those days. So nowadays, international truly means that. And one composer is already in himself a kind of microcosm of everything that has happened in the history of music, as well as in as many musical cultures of the world as his personality can encompass. In any one PPO season, I like to offer a cross-section of what my work has been about. So in the very first concert of the season, as I mentioned, a piece called What Happens in Every Classical Piece, explained in 15 minutes, I offer a work of pure, I would even say distilled, highly compressed, quintessential classicism, right? Now, precisely in order to create the greatest possible contrast to that, I chose two extremely dissonant and atonal movements from the score of my opera Frankenstein. These are works which express nothing. They are only mathematical representations in sound of certain natural phenomena. So the first of the three pieces in the Frankenstein suite, the second Frankenstein suite, represents the formula that all students of physics know, which is the rate of acceleration for an object to fall from a given height. An experiment that goes all the way back to Galileo and the Leaning Tower of Pisa, as all students of history of science know. Then there's this beautiful, expressive, romantic aria for the tenor, which is based on a poem of Shelley. Shelley was the husband, future husband of the brilliant girl who was still then Mary Godwin, the author of Frankenstein. She wrote this, you have to remember, when she was just a teenager. I also include in the suite this aspect of the novel, which is not just the cold numerical world of nature, but also this tender, warm, early romantic Biedermeier sensibility. But I conclude with a third piece, which mirrors the first.
0: Mm-hmm.
1: And this is now based on the periodic table. So we move from physics to chemistry. We have 118 known elements in the periodic table now, but we don't have 118 notes in a chromatic scale. We can divide the 12 notes of the chromatic scale into quarter tones, so we would then get 24 times two, because you have major and minor, right, scales. So you would have not only a B flat major and B flat minor, but B quarter flat major and B quarter flat minor. Mm. But 48 is still not 118. So I devised for this particular movement a reduction, a methodical reduction of the periodic table to just the 48 I needed for my pitches. How do I arrive at 48? Well, we have only, I think it's 23 elements that were known to chemists at the end of the 18th century, the time that Mary Godwin was growing up. And these are in a famous book on chemistry by Lavoisier, the poor French aristocrat who was guillotined, but was a brilliant chemist. There's a famous portrait of him with his wife, with his peruke, his silk stockings. Poor Aristo, who lost his head, and a very brilliant head it was. And then we add to those 25 elements that were then discovered after his death, were currently known in the early 19th century, when the novel Frankenstein was written. So by this rather contrived means, I reduce 118 to the 48 elements I need to create pitch equivalents to the known chemical world of Mary Godwin's time.
0: I find it quite interesting that normally when we say that nature inspires or is worked into music as a concept, I suppose the layperson would normally think of twittering birds, something very relaxing, melodious, and even sentimental, but you've chosen to highlight something quite, as you say, indifferent and mathematical.
1: Yes. Why? That's right. Well, this is the literary inspiration of Frankenstein. It is the role that nature plays in Mary Godwin, plays in Mary Godwin. Well,

0: creature systematically sets out to destroy everything dear to Victor, his creator. And then you have this third world, which is very important. It's a third protagonist in the novel, the world of nature. And if you've been to the Swiss Alps, and I did make a special trip there about 10 years ago because I was already planning Frankenstein, and I wanted to experience for myself these impressions that are described in the novel. These were journeys that Mary and Shelley undertook around about the time the novel was written. It's a cold, inhospitable, absolutely forbidding place. The so-called Mer de Glace, the Sea of Ice. I stood there. You have to imagine this scene in the novel where suddenly out of nowhere, the monster appears on the Sea of Ice. And you feel that the monster and the world of nature have become one in their opposition to Victor's interests. Even though the monster, in a way, stands outside nature, he turns on its head the traditional role that nature has played as an inspiration for beautiful poetry and images, right, in human civilization from China to Europe. And this happens also at the end of the novel, where Victor meets his end in the Arctic Sea. This is also nature, but not beautiful, pretty, sentimental nature, but harsh. And joining forces with the monster to be an inimical force against humanity. So I think it's the specific context of the novel that made me approach nature in this way.
1: And nature being almost a protagonist by itself is very much a romantic concept.
0: That's right.
1: Tell me something about the music that Irv Lumaug will be singing.
0: It's a wonderful poem by Shelley. It's called Mutability. I'll read a few lines from it to you, if I may. It starts with these words, which bring us back to the gentle, soothing imagery of nature, as the romantic poets understood it. We are as clouds that veil the midnight moon. So this is very beautiful and picturesque. But at the same time, Tiffany, you know, the romantics were very aware of, they were starting to explore the darker side of human nature. And they saw this also reflected in physical nature. So Shelley then goes on to say, we rest, a dream has power to poison sleep. We rise, wandering thought pollutes the day. So in other words, these beautiful images of nature that mirror these more positive and life-enhancing moods within us can change into their very opposite. And this is exactly, you could say, of a piece with the mood of Mary Shelley's novel. And it ends with these words, embrace fond woe or cast our cares away, it is the same, for be it joy or sorrow, the path of its departure still is free. Man's yesterday may ne'er be like his morrow, naught may endure but mutability. In other words, the only constant thing in life, in nature, in the universe, is inconstancy, is mutability. So I try to find in the orchestral accompaniment to this aria a musical equivalent to the verbal description of mutability and constant change. I wonder if you do everything on DZFE. You must have at some point or other broadcast the music of that forgotten master, Louis Spohr.
1: Especially during drive time in the morning.
0: Oh, good heavens. Well, yes, Spohr is very nice, I'm sure, to drive to. He's quite a serious composer who it's also worthwhile sitting down to listen to attentively. I'm a great admirer of Spohr. He has his detractors. Spohr was an exact contemporary of Mary Shelley and Percy Bysshe Shelley's lives, and contemporary also of other great composers, more famous now than himself, people like Beethoven and Schubert, for example. But I wanted to choose a kind of musical emblem for the world of Mary Shelley's novel. I wanted to find something to stand for Victor's bourgeois world, set in the bourgeois society of Geneva. We have to remember that actually, although the novel is written in English by an English author, the mother tongue of its characters, including the monster, is French. They are Swiss

0: French. And the monster is always hiding in the environs of Geneva. That's where his first murder takes place. And yet Victor has a German surname, Frankenstein. I think there was a German ambassador to England during the Second World War with the surname Frankenstein. So it's an historic, an actual name. So you have this idea of both the bourgeois Swiss setting of the novel, but also the very important Gothic color that comes from the rediscovery of Gothic civilization in the late 18th and early 19th century. So hence, I think, of a German, at least a German sounding surname. Yeah, so where were we? I needed a musical emblem for this period, early Romantic, somewhat Gothic, and to convey this darkness of the neo-Gothic, I thought a composer whose language is somewhat chromatic, and Spohr is really correctly understood to be the missing link between Mozart's chromatic language and Wagner. Right? We don't fully understand how European music moved from the Rococo, from this high classical style of Mozart, to the complete, almost total chromaticism of Wagner, which is already the direct ancestor of atonal music. So Spohr is the missing link. He's historically very important as a harmonist. At the same time, he's not very well known to the general listener. And this was important to me, that I could work with a composer whose material was relatively unfamiliar. If I chose Schubert, for example, everyone would immediately spot the Schubert-isms in the score. So we have the cold mathematical world of nature, that's on the one hand, and at the opposite extreme, this Spohr-inspired language to stand for Victor's bourgeois background. And in the middle is the world of the monster, which is a cross, actually, between these two worlds.
1: Now, Jeffrey, bring us back to the first concert of the season. Frankenstein is quite the polar opposite from the work that will be premiering this coming September 25.
0: That's right.
1: And you have a very different point of origin as well. We're going from Gothic monsters to Marvel.
0: Well, I don't know very much about the Marvel films. There were a lot of Marvel comic books lying around when I was growing up. But the films based on them is new subculture of our time, and all the young people know it. And consequently, there are a lot of YouTube clips explaining the background of these characters. And some of them have a cute, somewhat show-offy aspect to them. So, for example, someone undertakes to name all the Marvel characters in 15 minutes, and there are like 182 of them. There's also one called How the Marvel Characters Got Their Powers, explained in 15 minutes. I think this guy didn't finish in 15 minutes and he had to create a second clip called How They All Got Their Powers in 10 minutes. So he had to add, he needed 25 minutes altogether. I thought this is very interesting. This is exactly a typical product of our short attention span era. And in a way, if you've already seen the films, let's say two or three times, then you just enjoy this kind of YouTube clip as a refresher. You probably know everything that's in it already. And it's fun to see somebody else go through everything at, shall we say, warp speed. So I thought, let's do a warp speed version of every classical piece that has ever been done. And this is not so difficult to do as you might imagine, because there's such a thing as sonata form. The minuet is a fixed form. The fugue is a fixed form. And basically every classical piece, however extraordinary the individuality and the creative genius of its creator, does very similar things. And also, every classical piece has huge stretches of repeats. Music in those days was conceived of as very much like an extension of architecture, right? A building is symmetrical. You don't have just one post holding the whole building up. You have several. But the posts have to be arranged symmetrically and so on and so forth. So, I mean, you know, there's this wonderful building by Christopher Wren in London, which doesn't need pillars to hold it up. But it made the people who commissioned it nervous. So he put in pillars which are purely decorative. But structurally, the building doesn't need them. Now, structurally, classical music needs repeats. These pillars are not imaginary supports. The whole thing stands or falls by the elegant proportions with which these supporting pillars are arranged. That means that whether the work is half an hour long to give a conservative estimate for the shorter classical pieces, or an hour and a half, which is what you get when you get to Mahler, they all more or less follow certain guardrails, right? They move along the same tracks. And we know what they are. We've heard so much music, we know it all. And I thought it might be fun to give a kind of crash course in what classical music does. Squish it all into 15 minutes. The whole thing that a symphony requires, a slow introduction, an allegro, a slow movement, kind of minuet, right? And a finale. Okay, so these five things, it's all there in 15 minutes. You don't need more time. And the substance of what classical symphonies do, it's all there. But of course, in order to achieve this concision, I have to leave out the repeats. But we are so well attuned to what classical music does that, in a sense, we don't need these repeats anymore. And I purposely put this piece in a program that is heavily, overwhelmingly classical, because it will be followed by Beethoven's Emperor Concerto. Concertos have even more repeats than symphonies, because whatever the orchestra does, the soloist has to repeat, you know, in his own way, in his own virtuosic way. And then in the second half, a very interesting work for us in Manila, the Asian premiere of Czerny's Sixth Symphony. Czerny was Beethoven's pupil. There he is in the middle of the 19th century, still writing works in the Beethovenian tradition when the rest of Europe had moved on sort of to heavy romantic stuff. So Czerny is a very interesting composer, very fine a musical craftsman with his own language. But this is a very late example, historically speaking, of the same thing, of the classical symphony being put through its paces, the repeats, the development, the symmetrical recapitulations, all this kind of thing. So what do I do in my 15-minute version? I leave out most of the repeats, because when you hear it, you hear it once, you've sort of you've heard it all. And when a repeat seems about to happen, I turn it into another development, and then it sort of shifts to something else. You hear a theme come back, and instead of hearing it complete, it's cut short. And then there's a slow movement where everything only happens once. You know, there's a minuet where, again, there's no trio, and the minuet doesn't come back after the trio because there is no trio. You hear it just once. And I make it a kind of ghost of a minuet. I put the solo quartet that plays it somewhere off stage. Only the finale has more or less full-blown repeats. But there's something wrong with it as well, because when the first theme comes back after a very long and complex development, it's in the wrong key. And it needs another development to get back to the right key. And then you find that the second theme has been dropped altogether because you've heard it enough. So this is how this complete symphony can happen in just 15 minutes. I hope the audience enjoys it for what it is.
1: It seems a more ambitious exercise than putting all the Marvel powers into a 15-minute video. You call this work a crash course. Do you, in fact, hope to enlighten the audience in some way regarding the craft of classical music, or perhaps this is a cheeky way of revealing the trickery behind it?
0: Well, there's little left now that is not already widely known by anybody who's heard the basic minimum of classical pieces. I think the listener soon grasps the logic of a piece, and he applies what he hears from one piece to the next, you know. And this is the interesting thing. It is a language, it is a grammar. But besides that, there is a subtitle, What Happens in Every Classical Piece, explained in 15 minutes. It's also called a sinfoniettina on GC. Now, sinfonietta is a small symphony, and a sinfoniettina is a cute little teeny-weeny symphony. And it is indeed built on just two notes. It's a note G and a note C. It's a falling perfect fifth. So this is kind of the absolute reduction of what classical music can do. You can build a piece on two notes, and you'll always hear these two notes fitted in somewhere in different keys. It's distorted, it's speeded up, it's slowed down, and then it's combined with other themes sort of in the background. I think this is fun. It kind of opens the doors of the composer's workshop. And this is a fun thing. This is a fun thing for the listener to experience. Composers shouldn't always think of themselves as priestcraft, you could say, you know, occult powers. We're not Marvel heroes. You know, there's a basic grammar that you learn just like writing an essay or a sonnet in school. You know, these are basic things every composer should know, even today. And I hope it's an encouragement to composers of our time, not to go for easy solutions and quick successes, but to go back to the drawing board, so to say, and learn their craft from its absolute foundations, just like Bach and Mozart and Haydn and Spohr and Czerny all had to. But the trickery is important too, the element of magic. I mean, when you go to see a magic show, you don't really want to know how it's all done. It's fun to discover it at some point, but you also occasionally, and maybe for the most part, want to experience it as pure mysticism. And that's okay too.

composer Jeffrey Ching. And once again, the Ching piece that debuts in the season opener of the PPO is What Happens in Every Classical Piece Explained in 15 Minutes, or the Sinfoniatina on GC for Mozart Orchestra. For the second Frankenstein suite, we'll have to wait till January. Alongside the Sinfoniatina on the first program are Karl Czerny's Symphony No. 6 in G minor, making its Asian premiere some 172 years after its writing, and Beethoven's Piano Concerto No. 5, The Emperor, featuring pianist Martin Garcia Garcia. The Spanish pianist won first prize at the 2021 Cleveland International Piano Competition and third prize at the International Chopin Piano Competition that same year. Concert 1 of the PPO's 42nd concert season is Da Capo, September 25, 7:30 p.m. at the Samsung Performing Arts Theater in Circuit Makati. Tickets are available through Ticket World. For more details, visit the Philippine Philharmonic Orchestra on Facebook. Up ahead, we celebrate the most recently named National Artist for Music. Alfredo Buenaventura directs the PPO in his own violin concerto, La Cambini, on the other side of the break. Meanwhile, an excerpt from the Czerny Symphony, Gregor Novak directing the SWR Kaiserslautern Radio Orchestra. I'm Tiffany for DZFE's Maestro Filipino. Be right back.

Imagine a church building project that took 20 years. You've connected with Moody Bible Institute's daily devotional, Today in the Word. With today's reading, I'm Donna Leland. In Ezra 6, God's people were rejoicing at the completion of the temple. Verse 13 reports that Tattenai, the governor of Trans-Euphrates, and his associates received Darius' letter to support the completion of the temple. They carried it out with diligence. Today in the Word, we read in Ezra 6:14 that because of this, the Jews continued to build and prosper under the teaching of Haggai, the prophet, and Zechariah. Finally, 2 decades after their return from the exile, God's people finished building the temple in about 515 BC. An enormous celebration ensued. Significantly, the people offered a sin offering for all Israel that included 12 male goats, one for each of the tribes of Israel. The northern kingdom of Israel had all but ceased to exist when the Assyrian forces overran the nation in 722 BC and scattered its people. This return from exile symbolically encompassed all of Israel's tribes, not just the southern kingdom of Judah that had been exiled to Babylon and that was now returning to the promised land. These returnees were a remnant, a small portion who represented all of Israel's tribes, not just the southern kingdom of Judah, which comprised 2 tribes, Benjamin and Judah. We have little frame of reference of how monumental it was to witness the completion of God's temple. All that to say, these verses depict a significant moment for God's people. Why not share the ministry of Today in the Word with a friend? Point them to our website, todayintheword.org.

At the beginning of this month, 10 new national artists were named by President Ferdinand Marcos Jr. upon the joint recommendation of the National Commission for Culture and the Arts and the Cultural Center of the Philippines. Alfredo Buenaventura is now a national artist for music, and not a moment too soon. Now in his late 90s, Buenaventura has composed more than 1,000 musical works, spanning several forms: opera, operetta, symphony, concerto, ballet, mass settings, and various pieces for choirs, bands, and rondallas. He won the Republic Cultural Heritage Award twice, in 1964 for his opera Maria Makiling, and in 1972 for his Kayumanggi Symphony. We turn now to his violin concerto in E minor, La Cambini, recorded in 1986, while Buenaventura was Dean of Music at the Conservatory of Centro Escolar University, a post he held for 30 years. He conducts a Philippine Philharmonic Orchestra, and the soloist is violinist Carmencita Lozada.

violinist Carmencita Lozada, and the Philippine Philharmonic Orchestra under Alfredo Buenaventura. In Buenaventura's violin concerto in E minor, La Cambini, one of his many celebrated works prior to being named National Artist for Music earlier this September. That's all for this Maestro Filipino, DZFE's weekly feature for local classical music, musicians, and music making. Each episode airs Saturday at noon and replays several times throughout the week. Segments can be revisited as podcasts on our SoundCloud or Spotify channel. I hope you enjoyed today's episode. This is Tiffany, thanking you for

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We opened with Benjamin Godard's waltz, presented by flutist James Galway and the National Philharmonic Orchestra under Charles Gerhardt. Next, the Rondo Burlesque from Gustav Mahler's Symphony No. 9 in D.

Kurt Mazur conducted the New York Philharmonic in the Rondo Burlesque from Gustav Mahler's Symphony No. 9 in D. Next, Feuermann's arrangement of Chopin's Polonaise Brillante in C major, Opus 3.

0: You heard Feuermann's arrangement of Chopin's Polonaise Brillante in C major, opus 3, presented by cellist Yo-Yo Ma and pianist Emmanuel Ax. Here's an announcement. Pianist Dr. Peter Portigos performs Full Circle, an all Chopin recital presented by Double Pentagon Concerts and Varlas Pianos. The program features Frédéric Chopin's four scherzos and the Sonata No. 2 in B-flat minor, home to the celebrated Funeral March, along with a nocturne in C-sharp minor. The recital takes place at Varlas Pianos Green Hills, 2nd floor LGI building, Ortigas Avenue, San Juan City at 6 p.m. on Saturday, October 3. 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
1: Have you ever met someone who seemed to pray so beautifully that you wondered if you were doing it wrong? I'm Bonnie Sala with Reset. Some people seem to find words for everything. They can pray for 10 minutes without hesitation. Others struggle to know what to say after 10 seconds. If you're in the second group, here's some good news. God isn't looking for impressive prayers. The Bible doesn't say that God is close to people who use the right words. It says, the Lord is close to all who call on Him. Yes, to all who call on Him in truth. Prayer is an honest conversation, not polished performance. One wise father taught his young children, never make fun of anyone's prayer. He encouraged them to pray popcorn prayers, where each child simply offered God a single sentence. Jesus gently cautioned his followers against praying long, showy prayers just to impress others. When his disciples asked him to teach them to pray, he didn't give them complicated formulas. He gave them simple words that helped them speak to their Heavenly Father. People connect with God in different ways. Some pray out loud. Some write in journals. Some sing. Others walk, sit quietly, or reflect on Scripture, or talk with Jesus throughout the day. The Bible is filled with joyful songs, desperate cries for help, quiet reflections, and prayers only a few words long. What matters isn't the method, but the relationship. God created your personality. He isn't asking you to become someone else before you come to Him. Speak honestly in your own words. The goal isn't to sound spiritual. The goal is to know Jesus better. I'm Bonnie Sala. Ready to grow your faith? Discover practical tools and more at guidelines.org.
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We opened with guitarist John Williams and Antonio Lauro's Vals Criollo. Next, the rondo movement of Franz Schubert's Piano Sonata No. 17 in DD 850.

Pianist Wilhelm Kempff performed the Rondo of Franz Schubert's Piano Sonata No. 17 in D, D850. Here now is the third movement of Beethoven's Piano Concerto No. 4 in G, Opus 58.

Soloist Alexis Weissenberg performed with the Berlin Philharmonic under Herbert von Karajan in the Rondo movement of Beethoven's Piano Concerto No. 4 in G. Next, Antonio Vivaldi's Concerto in C RV 114.

0: Alberto Martini conducted the Accademia I Filarmonici in Antonio Vivaldi's Concerto in C RV 114.
1: Welcome to Classics for Kids. I'm Naomi Lewin. When composers use their country's folk songs, dances, and rhythms to paint musical pictures of local places and legends, it's called musical nationalism. Isaac Albéniz, who was born in 1860, was one of the first Spanish composers to do that. The name Albéniz is spelled with a Z at the end. In Latin America, that Z is pronounced S, but in Spain, they say it with a TH sound. The same goes for the letter C when it's followed by an E or an I. Albéniz called that composition Asturias, which is a region in northern Spain. Usually you hear Asturias played on the guitar, which is about the most Spanish instrument there is. But Albéniz was a pianist, so he wrote it for his instrument. He wasn't the only pianist composer who imitated the guitar. So did Enrique Granados. That's Granados himself performing one of his Spanish dances. When Granados visited the United States in 1916, he made a piano roll on a reproducing or player piano, one of the earliest ways to record sound. The most famous Spanish composer to put his country and its music into his work was Manuel de Falla. Falla was born in Cádiz, a city in the southern Spanish region of Andalucía. That's the home of flamenco, a Spanish folk style that combines a lot of the country's musical history: Christian, Arabic, Jewish, and Roma, or Gypsy. Here's some pure flamenco. And here's music by another composer from Andalucía, Joaquín Turina. He was from Seville, Sevilla, so he grew up listening to flamenco too.

0: The best-known classical guitarist of the 20th century, Andrés Segovia, was also born in Andalucía. Segovia got people interested in classical guitar again, so a lot of composers wrote for him, including Federico Moreno Torroba. In addition to being a composer, Torroba was a conductor. He liked to stage zarzuelas, which are Spanish operettas. In opera, characters sing all the time, but in operetta and zarzuela, they speak between singing. Pablo Luna was a zarzuela composer whose work definitely sounds like Spain.
1: Despacio.

Another composer who used the folk music he grew up with in his work was Jesús Guridi. He was from Basque Country in northern Spain, just over the Pyrenees Mountains from France. Basque people have their own language, Euskara, and their own melodies. There were three Spanish composers, all related, named Halfter, cousins Ernesto, Rodolfo, and their nephew Cristobal. Ernesto Halfter put the Dance of the Shepherdess into his ballet Sonatina. That's Nicanor Zabaleta, one of the greatest harpists of the 20th century. He was also from Basque Country. One of the greatest guitar concertos of the 20th, or any century, is by Spanish composer Joaquin Rodrigo. Rodrigo went blind when he was 3 years old, so he wrote all his music in Braille, using a system of raised dots. Rodrigo's Concierto de Aranjuez, the Aranjuez Concerto, is named for a royal palace with beautiful gardens. When Rodrigo was in his 80s, the King of Spain made him a nobleman with the title Marqués de los Jardines de Aranjuez, Marquis of the Gardens of Aranjuez. And when Rodrigo died at age 97, he was buried in the Aranjuez Cemetery. Next week on Classics for Kids, music from a country across the Atlantic from Spain, Mexico. I'm Naomi Lewin. I write Classics for Kids and produce it for WGUC Cincinnati with help from Rick Andrus. 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

Welcome back to Gallery. Beethoven finished his Serenade in D for flute, violin, and viola opus 25 in 1801, and it became one of the most popular of his early chamber works. 2 years later, Franz Kleinheitz recast the piece for flute and piano. Beethoven told his publishers the arrangement was not his own, though he had looked it through the corrected passages before it appeared in print as his opus 41. Emmanuel Pahud plays the flute, joined by Eric Lesage at the piano.

0: Flutist Emmanuel Pahud and pianist Eric Lesage in Beethoven's Serenade in D for Flute and Piano, Opus 41. 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DZFE remains on the air because of listener givers who stand with this work faithfully month after month. 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
1: Welcome to Bible Q&A with Pastor and Bible Teacher John MacArthur. And this is Denny Nugent, and today's question is all about Peter. Three times Peter denied he knew Jesus, and afterward he wept bitterly. And then after Christ rose again, Peter met him for a breakfast of fish, and that's when Jesus asked him, "Simon, son of John, do you love me more than these?" Well, simple question today, John. Who are the "these" Jesus is referring to?
2: Yeah, I think what's behind this, Denny, is the fact that the Lord had told Peter to go to Galilee and wait for him. Instead, he went to Galilee, and feeling the sadness and remorse of his disaffection and betrayal and denial of Jesus, probably felt inadequate to serve Jesus and wasn't obedient, didn't wait, went back to fishing, went back to his boat, his nets, his old enterprise. And when Jesus confronts him and finds him in that situation, he says to him, "Do you love me more than these, the boat, the nets, the fishing paraphernalia? Do you love me more than these things that have been your life up to now?" He's calling for a commitment from Peter. And then he says to him, "If you love me more than these things, feed my sheep." He's saying, "I'm calling you into ministry. I'm calling you away from fishing. I'm calling you to do what I desire you to do for the advancement of the gospel and my name and the kingdom." And he, of course, says to Peter three times, "Do you love me? Do you love me? Do you love me?" And each time when Peter tries to make a confession that he does, Jesus says, "Feed my sheep, feed my lambs, feed my sheep." This is really his final call into ministry.
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Harpist Yolanda Condonesis performed Domenico Scarlatti's Sonata in B minor, KK 27. Next, Emmanuel Chabrier's Capriccio.

0: You heard Garuli's Concerto in A, presented by Siegfried Berndt on guitar and Imusici.
1: This is Max MacLean. Though we are fragile creatures destined for decay, God has another plan for us. Listen to the Bible from 2 Corinthians 4. But we have this treasure in jars of clay to show that this all-surpassing power is from God and not from us. Therefore, we do not lose heart. Though outwardly we are wasting away, yet inwardly we are being renewed day by day. For our light and momentary troubles are achieving for us an eternal glory that far outweighs them all. So, we fix our eyes not on what is seen, but on what is unseen. For what is seen is temporary, but what is unseen is eternal. From 2 Corinthians 4. Listen to the Bible. It's great for the soul.
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Pianist Andras Schiff performed the Prelude and Fugue in C minor, BWV 846 from Bach's The Well-Tempered Clavier, Book 1. This gallery highlight takes us to the clarity and elegance of 18th century composer Johann Baptist Kuenpels. He was a renowned harpist, and this concerto was likely written as a platform for his gifts. Harpist Roberta Alessandrini in the Orchestra di Mantova under Vittorio Parisi performed the Concerto No. 6 in F, Opus 6 of Johann Baptist Kuenpels.

0: That was Krumpholz's Concerto No. 6 in F, Opus 6, presented by harpist Roberta Alessandrini and the Orchestra di Mantova under Vittorio Parisi.
1: A teacher tells her class of 5-year-olds they can paint whatever they like. After 20 minutes or so, she walks around the room to see what they've painted. Oh, that's a nice house, Johnny. Well done. What a lovely fish, Cynthia. Good job. Finally, she gets to Jeff, and his painting is a wildly abstract blur of colours and shapes. Oh, that's nice. What's that, Jeff? It's God, says Jeff. But no one's ever seen God, says the teacher. Well, says Jeff, they have now. Over the years, there have been no shortage of people who've painted imaginative pictures of God. There have been gods in the shape of animals, gods in the shape of fire or water, gods who look like the stars and the sun, distant gods, inner gods, benign gods, and fearsome ones. And if I were to ask you to paint your picture of God, I'm guessing it would be different to Jeff's, and probably different to mine. Some people, presumably, would just leave the paper blank. But would any of our pictures be accurate? How would we know? The only way we'd know for sure is if God had actually revealed himself. Theologians speak of two ways in which God has revealed himself. There's general revelation and there's special revelation. General revelation is God revealing himself to everyone through the universe he's created, the natural world. This is what Psalm 19 means when it says, "The heavens declare the glory of God." It's what Romans 1 means when it says, "God's eternal power and divine nature have been clearly perceived ever since the creation of the world in the things that have been made." So, the existence of the glass-wing butterfly, the Pacific Ocean, and the hourglass nebula would all fall into this category, as would the existence of human beings and our consciences. The Creator has revealed his existence by creating. Now, everyone can see and understand this kind of revelation. That's why it's called general revelation. You don't need to be an Oxford Don to understand instinctively that a creation requires a creator. But general revelation is very narrow in what it can say about God. Yes, it reveals to us that there is a divine and eternally powerful creator, but it can't reveal anything more specific about what this creator is like and how we're supposed to relate to him. That's why we need special revelation. Special revelation is God's revealing of himself in particular ways to particular people. Hebrews chapter 1, verses 1 and 2 describes how this special revelation has occurred. Long ago, at many times and in many ways, God spoke to our fathers by the prophets. But in these last days he has spoken to us by his Son, whom he appointed the heir of all things, through whom also he created the world. So what we're being told here is that God has specially revealed himself by speaking to us. First, through the Old Testament prophets, but most recently through his Son, Jesus Christ. This is special revelation, a specific revealing of what God is like to a particular people. There's only so much you can tell about an artist from the things he's created. To really get to know him, we'd need to meet him. And that's why Jesus is the ultimate example of special revelation. He is nothing less than the artist stepping into his own creation and meeting us in the flesh. "Whoever has seen me has seen the Father," says Jesus in John chapter 14. Jesus, of course, reveals so much more about God than the hourglass nebula ever could. He reveals things about the artist that we could never discover merely by studying his handiwork. But what if we're not able to meet the artist in person? Well, this is the reason God has given us Scripture, another form of special revelation. Each biblical writer was carried along by God's Spirit to ensure that the portrait they were painting was truthful and reliable. What that means is that all our guessing games about which of our various pictures of God come closest to reality can stop. In Scripture, God himself has painted his self-portrait. I'm Barry Cooper, and this has been Simply Put, a podcast from Ligonier Ministries. Discover more at simplyputpodcast.com. 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

Yaroslav Dvorak conducted the Kapella Istropolitana in Stokowski's arrangement of the prelude in B minor from Bach's The Well-Tempered Clavier No. 24. Next, Ray Vaughan Williams' The Death of Tintagiles.

0: Richard Haycox conducted the London Symphony Orchestra in Ray Vaughan Williams' The Death of Tintagiles. 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

This is Henry Fogel welcoming you to another edition of Collector's Corner. Today, Gustav Mahler's Ninth Symphony, conducted by Yasha Horenstein. Yasha Horenstein was one of the great Mahler conductors of the 20th century. He was born in 1898. He died in 1973. And he was one of the early conductors to promote the music of Mahler, long before Mahler entered the standard repertoire. He gave an historic first performance in Great Britain of Mahler's Eighth Symphony that was broadcast by the BBC. The Ninth Symphony, Mahler's last completed symphony, was a work that Horenstein conducted frequently. And in 1969, he conducted it with the American Symphony Orchestra, an orchestra in New York City founded by Leopold Stokowski. And it was, in fact, Stokowski who invited Horenstein to conduct the Mahler Ninth with the American Symphony. Horenstein performed the work twice, on a Sunday night and a Monday night in 1969. The Sunday performance was recorded by someone in the house, as was the Monday. In fact, the same person both nights made a recording from his seat. It was somebody who did this with fairly professional quality, although I have to admit, and you will hear it, the orchestral balances are not perfect because the recording was made from a seat in the auditorium, not a planned location hung from the ceiling of Carnegie Hall. The first performance was released on the Music and Arts label, and it's very exciting and beautiful in many ways, but not particularly well played. The second performance is much better played, and that wasn't released for many years. It was finally released only a few years ago on the label High Definition Tape Transfers. They had access to the actual original tape made by the person who sat in the hall and recorded it. And while the sound is still not ideal, a seat in the middle of the hall is not the best place for a microphone, it is nonetheless pretty good, and the performance is sensational. Horenstein emphasizes the music's modernity in a way and its vehemence. It is not a lyrically beautiful performance until the last movement, which is this beautiful long adagio. But it is an extremely intense, dramatic performance, and by the second day, the orchestra members had learned the piece. The American Symphony was mostly made up of young musicians and was one of the first orchestras, at Stokowski's bidding, to have women sitting in the ranks. So here, from November the 11th, 1969, the American Symphony Orchestra, conducted by Yasha Horenstein, Gustav Mahler's Symphony No. 9.

0: Gustav Mahler's Ninth Symphony. The American Symphony Orchestra conducted in a 1969 performance by Yasha Horenstein. Horenstein is featured on this edition of Collector's Corner. 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
0: I mentioned at the beginning of the program that Leopold Stokowski, who was the music director of the American Symphony, invited Horenstein to do this performance of the Mahler Ninth Symphony. He also advised Horenstein to begin with a short overture to allow latecomers to get there in time to hear the entire Mahler Symphony, fearing that if they came even 5 minutes late, they'd miss the whole first movement. So Horenstein took that advice, and he began with Beethoven's Egmont Overture. I decided to play the whole Mahler on the first part of the program, but here is that performance from November 11th of 1969 of Beethoven's Egmont Overture, the American Symphony, and Leopold Stokowski.

Beethoven's Egmont Overture, performed by the American Symphony Orchestra in a 1969 performance conducted by Yasha Horenstein. And to conclude this edition of Collector's Corner, a recording of a live performance recorded in Caracas, Venezuela. Yasha Horenstein and the Venezuela Symphony Orchestra, the prelude to Act 1 of Richard Wagner's Lohengrin.

recorded live at Teatro Municipal in Caracas, Venezuela, in January of 1957, the Venezuela Symphony, conducted by Yasha Horenstein, the Lohengrin Prelude by Richard Wagner. To conclude our program, an example of Horenstein working with new music. It's not the world premiere, but it is the first performance that was recorded of a Sinfonia Partita for strings by the Romanian-born but French composer Marcel Mihalovici, the French Radio Orchestra, and Yasha Horenstein.

0: Sinfonia Partita by Marcel Mihalovici, played by the French Radio Orchestra under Yasha Horenstein, concluding this edition of Collector's Corner. This is Henry Fogel, your host on Collector's Corner. I hope you'll be with me next week for music by Ivor Gurney. Collector's Corner is distributed by the WFMT Radio Network.
1: This is Max MacLean. These are the final words of the Holy Scripture. Listen to the Bible from Revelation 22. Then he told me, "Do not seal up the words of the prophecy of this book, because the time is near. Let him who does wrong continue to do wrong. Let him who is vile continue to be vile. Let him who does right continue to do right. And let him who is holy continue to be holy. Behold, I am coming soon. My reward is with me, and I will give to everyone according to what he has done. I am the Alpha and the Omega, the first and the last, the beginning and the end. Blessed are those who wash their robes, that they may have the right to the tree of life, and may go through the gates into the city. Outside are the dogs, those who practice magic arts, the sexually immoral, the murderers, the idolaters, and everyone who loves and practices falsehood. I, Jesus, have sent my angel to give you this testimony for the churches. I am the root and the offspring of David and the bright morning star. The Spirit and the bride say, Come. And let him who hears say, Come. Whoever is thirsty, let him come. And whoever wishes, let him take the free gift of the water of life. I warn everyone who hears the words of the prophecy of this book. If anyone adds anything to them, God will add to him the plagues described in this book. And if anyone takes words away from this book of prophecy, God will take away from him his share in the tree of life and in the holy city, which are described in this book. He who testifies to these things says, Yes, I am coming soon. Amen. Come, Lord Jesus. The grace of the Lord Jesus be with God's people. Amen. From Revelation 22. Listen to the Bible. It's great for the soul.
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1: Welcome to Nightlights. I'm David Brent Johnson. As 1956 began, 25-year-old saxophonist Sonny Rollins was back on the jazz scene after overcoming a heroin addiction. In the next 12 months, his star would rapidly rise as he worked and recorded with Clifford Brown, Max Roach, Thelonious Monk, John Coltrane, and others. In the next hour, we'll hear Rollins with all of those artists as we dive into a prolific breakthrough year in the life and career of one of jazz's greatest saxophonists. It's Rollins 56, Rise of the Colossus, coming up on this edition of Nightlights.

As 1956 began, 25-year-old saxophonist Sonny Rollins was newly returned to the jazz scene after spending much of 1955 staying at a Lexington, Kentucky facility for drug addicts and then moving to Chicago, where he did janitorial work and odd jobs while living at the YMCA. From his late teens on, Rollins had established himself as a force in the jazz world, recording with Bud Powell, Miles Davis, and Thelonious Monk, as well as making numerous records under his own name. But now Rollins' commitment to staying off heroin, which had begun to derail both his professional and personal life, prevented him from resuming his successful career in jazz. The jazz nightclub circuit that working musicians had to travel was rife with drug dealers, and the newly clean Rollins was wary of his vulnerability to relapsing. It wasn't until late 1955 that he began to play in public again as a member of the Chicago-based Clifford Brown Max Roach Quintet. Brown was the same age as Rollins and already a star for his sweet and fiery sound on trumpet, and Roach had emerged from the same bebop-fueled 1940s New York City scene as Rollins to become the most dynamic drummer in jazz. Rollins was also inspired by Clifford Brown's avoidance of all drugs and alcohol, a rarity in that era for professional musicians. In this musically high-flying but relatively clean setting, Rollins made his return from what should be considered his first sabbatical, rather than the legendary break Rollins would later take at the end of the 1950s. Here's the Clifford Brown Max Roach Quintet with Sonny Rollins live in 1956, performing Rollins' Valse Hot on Nightlights.

It's time for jazz, ladies and gentlemen, the music of America's greatest jazz musicians. Tonight, the Max Roach and Clifford Brown Quintet from Broadway's famed jazz cafe, the Basin Street in New York City. And to start off, we have a tune called Waltz Hunt.

saxophonist Sonny Rollins, and I Feel a Song Coming On, with Clifford Brown on trumpet, Richie Powell on piano, George Morrow on bass, and Max Roach on drums, from Rollins' 1956 album, Sonny Rollins Plus Four. The same group before that, under their standard name, the Brown Roach Quintet, performing Sonny Rollins' composition, Vols Hot, live at Basin Street in New York City. In this next set, we'll hear a calypso-inspired tune that became a staple in Sonny Rollins' repertoire and which kicked off Saxophone Colossus, the 1956 album that many critics consider to be Rollins' masterpiece. First, though, an excerpt from the only recorded encounter between Sonny Rollins and another tenor saxophonist who was not yet the legend he would become. It happened during a recording date on which Rollins was backed by Miles Davis' then-current rhythm section of pianist Red Garland, bassist Paul Chambers, and drummer Philly Joe Jones. The quintet's saxophonist, a 29-year-old John Coltrane, also came along to watch the session. Rollins had been Davis' first choice when the trumpeter put his quintet together in 1955, but the saxophonist had passed on the gig, opting to stay based in Chicago with the Brown Roach Quintet, and Davis had given it to Coltrane instead. Coltrane was 4 years older than Rollins, still little known beyond the world of jazz musicians, and still struggling with his own heroin addiction. It would be another year before Coltrane kicked his habit and began his astonishing evolution as a player and composer considered equal to or even greater than Sonny Rollins. As the session progressed, someone suggested that Coltrane join the group for one tune. Fortunately, Coltrane had brought his saxophone with him, and history was made as he and Rollins tore into tenor madness, based on a 12-bar B-flat blues written by drummer Kenny Clarke. The track is too long to play in its entirety, but we'll hear its final 5 minutes that feature Coltrane and Rollins responding to each other in a chase sequence, with Coltrane going first, followed by Rollins. Sonny Rollins, John Coltrane, and Tenor Madness on Nightlights.

Sonny Rollins and St. Thomas, with Tommy Flanagan on piano, Doug Watkins on bass, and Max Roach on drums, from Rollins' 1956 album, Saxophone Colossus. Rollins, before that, in his one recorded encounter with a great fellow tenor saxophonist, John Coltrane, Tenor Madness, the title track from yet another Rollins album recorded in 1956, with the two jazz giants backed by Red Garland on piano, Paul Chambers on bass, and Philly Joe Jones on drums. Just ahead, a tragic turn in Sonny Rollins' breakthrough year. I'm David Brent Johnson, and you're listening to Rollins 56, Rise of the Colossus, on Nightlights.

probably remember it well. You're at school at break time, and the children are choosing up teams to play their favorite sport. Names get called, smiles and handshakes are exchanged, and everybody's waiting to join in. But maybe you are one of those left standing in the middle, and you know inside that the only reason you've been finally picked was to make the numbers even. This kind of rejection is small, but those emotional wounds of being left out don't just happen to children. Feelings of not belonging can be part of your adult world too, and they hurt down deep. The search to find a person or a group to fill that void and meet the need for intimacy can be frustrating and empty at best. But what would you say if someone promised to love you no matter what? If this person said he wouldn't leave you or make you feel small or less than the best? What if this person picked you to be an intimate, tender friend for the rest of your life? Friends like that don't grow on trees. In fact, there's only one who can make that kind of offer and really mean it. And his name is Jesus. And he already loves you more than you can understand. He says, "As the Father has loved me, I loved you. You did not choose me, but I chose you and appointed you to go and bear fruit, fruit that will last. Before you were ever born, he loved you and made you feel that you

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1: I'm featuring recordings that Sonny Rollins made in 1956 on this edition of Nightlights, a breakthrough year for the 25-year-old saxophonist, in which he made six albums as a leader and established himself as the leading tenor player in jazz, while serving as a key member in drummer Max Roach and trumpeter Clifford Brown's dynamic hard bop group. But on June 27th, just several days after Rollins had recorded Saxophone Colossus, an album that many regard as his masterpiece, tragedy struck when Clifford Brown, Roach Brown Quintet pianist Richie Powell, and Powell's wife Nancy died in an automobile accident while driving to a gig in Chicago. Their deaths reverberated well beyond the quintet's grief-stricken surviving members into the greater jazz world and would inspire saxophonist Benny Golson to write I Remember Clifford, a musical elegy that became a jazz standard. When Roach and Rollins and bassist George Morrow regrouped in a studio 3 months later, the highly respected Kenny Dorham was on trumpet, and a young Ray Bryant, who had played with Rollins on his Worktime album, was in the piano chair. We'll hear this new configuration of the quintet ripping through Cole Porter's Just One of Those Things on Nightlights.

Drummer Max Roach in September 1956 doing Cole Porter's Just One of Those Things. From the first studio date Roach recorded after the Brown Roach Quintet's co-leader and trumpeter Clifford Brown and pianist Richie Powell died in a car crash. This track featuring Sonny Rollins on tenor sax, Kenny Dorham on trumpet, Ray Bryant on piano, and George Morrow on bass. From an album titled Max Roach Plus Four, a wink at the title of Rollins' recently released Sonny Rollins Plus Four. Rollins continued to play in Roach's quintet throughout the remainder of the year, while making the records that would fulfill his contract with the Prestige label, and also popping up on friend and prior collaborator Thelonious Monk's Brilliant Corners album. The pianist's challenging title track composition went through 25 takes without producing a satisfactory master, leaving producer Orrin Keepnews to edit and splice one together. The result, though, became a Monk masterpiece and one of his best-known albums, on par with Rollins' summer 1956 saxophone Colossus date, Thelonious Monk and Brilliant Corners on Nightlights.

The title track from pianist Thelonious Monk's album Brilliant Corners, recorded in December 1956, with Sonny Rollins on tenor sax, Ernie Henry on alto sax, Oscar Pettiford on bass, and Max Roach on drums. As Rollins biographer Aidan Levy has noted, it was only a year earlier that Sonny Rollins had been working as a janitor in Chicago, uncertain that he would ever play professionally again. 12 months later, as 1956 came to a close, he had recorded 6 albums as a leader and appeared on 4 others, and the title of one of them, Saxophone Colossus, was already beginning to serve as his honorary name. The next several years would bring further success and then another surprising turn in Sonny Rollins' road. Rollins ended 1956 with his first date for the Blue Note label, and Max Roach, the co-leader of the group that had brought Rollins back to musical life, sitting behind the drum kit. Clifford Brown was gone. But in his wake, Sonny Rollins was rising. Sonny Rollins and How Are Things in Glacamora on Nightlights.

closed with Sonny Rollins performing How Are Things in Glacamora from his Sonny Rollins Volume 1 debut album for the Blue Note label, recorded in December of 1956, with Donald Byrd on trumpet, Wynton Kelly on piano, Gene Ramey on bass, and Max Roach on drums. Thanks for tuning in this edition of Nightlights. 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I'm David Brent Johnson, wishing you good listening for the week ahead.

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composer, performer, and writer who describes her work as one, exploring the integration of drama and rhetoric into musical structure. Two, expressing the slippery continuums of expressivity, intelligibility, and sense. And three, navigating the wonderfully treacherous landscape of the human voice. The Rome Prize Fellow and Pulitzer Prize finalist has been called one of the great originals of her generation by the New Yorker, and she has also been likened to Lucille Ball, if played by Linda Blair, as a performer. Hello again, everybody. This is Alec Baldwin, and on this edition of the New York Philharmonic this week, we'll hear Ms. Soper as soloist in her own work, Orpheus Orchestra Opus Onus, a world premiere New York Philharmonic commission. The Symphony No. 11 by Philip Glass and Igor Stravinsky's Symphony in Three Movements are also featured as Gustavo Dudamel conducts the New York Philharmonic this week. Igor Stravinsky moved to the United States in 1940. He landed in Los Angeles where Louis B. Mayer asked him to write music for some wartime newsreels he was producing. Though that project was ultimately scrapped, Stravinsky managed to recycle some of the music he composed for it when he wrote the first work on this week's program, the Symphony in Three Movements. Commissioned by the New York Philharmonic, the Symphony in Three Movements opens with music reminiscent of The Rite of Spring. According to the composer, it was inspired by a war film of scorched earth tactics in China. The transparent harmonies of the second movement set a quieter, more ethereal mood, but one still infused with tension. This slow middle section then leads without pause into the finale. There, the piano and harp are united in a massive synthesis with powerful timpani rolls. Stravinsky said of this movement, quote, "It is partly and in some inexplicable way a reaction to newsreels and documentaries I had seen of goose-stepping soldiers. I will not say that the symphony expresses my feelings about these events, but only that they excited my musical imagination." The Symphony in Three Movements was given its world premiere by the New York Philharmonic in 1946 with the composer conducting. Stravinsky would go on to conduct the Philharmonic more than 70 times over the course of his lifetime, more than any other North American orchestra. And we go down to the stage now for the Symphony in Three Movements by Igor Stravinsky. Gustavo Dudamel conducts the New York Philharmonic.

0: commissioned and premiered by the New York Philharmonic in 1946. That was the Symphony in Three Movements by Igor Stravinsky. The New York Philharmonic was conducted by its music director designate, Gustavo Dudamel. The next work on our program may just remind listeners of some of the other beloved works for orchestra and narrator. Peter and the Wolf and The Young Person's Guide to the Orchestra certainly come to mind. We're going to hear the world premiere of Orpheus Orchestra Opus Onus by Kate Soper. Also written on commission by the New York Philharmonic, this piece can perhaps best be described as a 30-minute musical monologue that waxes poetic and philosophical on Greek mythology's most famous bard, musician, and prophet. And it most often does so with tongue planted firmly in cheek. We return to the stage for Orpheus Orchestra Opus Onus by Kate Soper. She is the narrator and soloist as Gustavo Dudamel conducts the New York Philharmonic.
1: Is there anything like that first strike of the bow? 100 players moving as one. All that splendor, all that might. The orchestra! The most godlike achievement of mortals. From birdbone flutes to catgut strings, the highs got higher, the lows got lower. Wood was lacquered, metal bent. Every instrument evolved to form a gleaming, heaving fortress of sound.

That's right, everyone. I'm Orpheus, the most legendary musician in human history. And as Orpheus, I'm also the reason we're all here today, because the orchestra began with me. That is to say, when many different instruments first were gathered together on stage, the theme was often

although I myself had only the lyre. That is not a lyre, but is a modern pedal harp. It's the closest we could get. And when I strummed my lyre, I invoked the god of music. Apollo, help me now! Slayer of Pythos, prophet of death!

struck lyre. The lyre has three goddesses who each have their strength. Nete, the highest. Messe, the middle. Hypate, the lowest. A single string sparks number, signal, energy. Divide in two to get the octave. The distance that is wide and also nothing. Divide in three to get the fifth. In four to rise a fourth. A realm is opened. A sequence grows. The specter of infinity

You don't want to hear all that math stuff. 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There's the parade of colors. Flute, oboe, violin. Flute, oboe, violin. The soft, softs. The loud, louds. The tutti crescendo. The monolithic voice. The lyre never made it into the orchestra. Too hard to hear, too hard to tune. But it did become my emblem.

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So there's this legend that I could stop streams and move stones with my music. And that legend is special. You can't use music to move stones. You can't use music to do anything. It has nothing to do with life on Earth. 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You've got your peaceful country mornings. Your sudden violent storms. A storm's not art. And I can't calm storms with my music. But the rumor spread, the legend grew, and the orchestra was born to tell my story.

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On the joyous occasion of our wedding, Yoridiche is bitten by a snake and dies.

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You'd think that part of the story, where I vanquish death through the power of song, would have the best music in all these adaptations, but it never does. But people are obsessed with this idea that my music could do anything, even though no one's ever actually heard my music. Because no one wants to play my music. They want to write their own music about the worst moment of my life. The orchestra is formless. It comes in all shapes and sizes. And in all shapes and sizes, it accompanied my lament.

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I closed my eyes and I reached for the truest music inside my heart.

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In fact, I pissed them off. That's the song you sing about your dead wife? 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That part's true too. Everyone says it was that I couldn't look back at her. No. The deal was, I can bring Eurydice out of hell, but I have to use music to do it.

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You can't use music to move stones. You can't use music to do anything. But they didn't want to hear that. No one wants to hear that. And I could feel her there behind me, waiting, trusting. 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I am trying. I am trying. And under my feet, I thought I felt it. I felt a stone move. 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

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No. What music is for! The Fates are three goddesses who each have their string. 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

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Music was a witness. It didn't intervene. Why do we ask so much of music? We want it to love us, to save us, to resurrect our dead. It doesn't love. It doesn't save. It's not for anything except to be in the presence of something sublime that has nothing to do with the wreck of our lives. Forget those songs of passion. They fade.

0: We just heard Orpheus Orchestra Opus Onus, a world premiere New York Philharmonic commission by Kate Soper. The composer was the soloist and narrator. The New York Philharmonic was conducted by its music director designate, Gustavo Dudamel. After a pause for station ID, our broadcast will continue with a performance of the Symphony No. 11 by Philip Glass. I'm Alec Baldwin, and you're listening to the New York Philharmonic this week.
1: Look, sure, we all have dreams. The house, the career, the success story that we're quietly building in our own minds. And none of that's wrong per se, until the dream starts owning us. Until the pursuit of happiness quietly replaces the pursuit of God. Hi, I'm Bernie Diamond, and welcome again to Fresh. Long ago, a man named Jonah had a plan for his own life too. But when God asked him to do something difficult, to go and warn a violent enemy city called Nineveh to change its ways, Jonah ran in the opposite direction. He boarded a ship and fled, determined to write his own story. Then a violent storm hit and Jonah was thrown overboard. Swallowed by a giant fish, trapped in darkness for 3 days, he finally came to his senses. From that place of despair, he prayed these words, Jonah chapter 2, verse 8. Those who cling to worthless idols turn away from God's love for them. Jonah realized that anything we put ahead of God, even our best dreams, becomes an idol that cannot save us. The moment we worship success, pleasure, or control, we surrender the very loyalty that anchors our lives. Look, we all have aspirations and dreams for the future that revolve around ourselves. The hard question we need to ask ourselves, though, is this. Have my dreams become my idol? Am I putting my wants above God's will? Maybe God's asking you to stop running, to lay down that dream that's taken his place. Because the moment you turn back, you'll discover the same thing Jonah did. The God you fled from is the one who loves you, saves you, and fulfills you. That's his word, fresh for you today. Look, the research is pretty clear. Those who read their Bible 4 times a week or more are the ones who'll grow into spiritual maturity and live their lives in victory. That's why I'd so love to send you your Fresh Devotional every day. 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It's all about helping you become all that God made you to be. 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

It was conductor Dennis Russell Davies who was at the heart of commissioning the next work on our program, the Symphony No. 11 by Philip Glass. Mr. Davies has been a longtime advocate for music of our time and the music of Philip Glass in particular. In an interview about the piece, Mr. Davies said, quote, "A commission works best when a composer is asked to write what he wants to write, and Philip wanted to write this piece," unquote. The work was premiered on the composer's 80th birthday in January 2017. Reception to it has been extremely warm, and we're very excited to share it with you now. This is the Symphony No. 11 by Philip Glass. Gustavo Dudamel conducts the New York Philharmonic.

Symphony No. 11 by Philip Glass. The New York Philharmonic was conducted by their music director designate, Gustavo Dudamel. Of his noble and sentimental waltzes, Maurice Ravel wrote that the title, quote, sufficiently indicates my intention of writing a cycle of waltzes after the example of Schubert, unquote. Like Beethoven, Ravel was a pianist. He also composed at the piano and introduced many of his innovations in works for the piano. And as an expert orchestrator, he was often able to carry over the freshness, flexibility, and transparency of his piano scores into orchestral versions of the same material. Ravel introduced the piano version of his noble and sentimental waltzes in 1911 at a concert for the Independence Society, the more radical of two associations for living French composers at the time. This group produced concerts of new music in which the composers' names were omitted from the programs, and the audience was invited to guess who wrote what. As the story goes, the audience, if by a slim majority, guessed correctly and attributed this work to Ravel. Ravel orchestrated this piece in a mere 15 days in March 1912 at the request of the ballerina Natalia Trujanova. She was seeking to premiere four ballets by four contemporary composers. Thus, the piece was premiered in its orchestral version as the Ballet Adelaide or the Language of Flowers. While the ballet has more or less vanished into obscurity, Ravel's stylish and evocative score continues to charm concert audiences. Let's listen. Pierre Boulez conducts the New York Philharmonic.

noble, and sentimental waltzes by Maurice Ravel, the New York Philharmonic was conducted by Pierre Boulez. Lawrence Rock is the music producer for this series. The program is written and directed by Mark Travis. And for now, until next time, this is your host, Alec Baldwin, wishing you good health and good music. This is the WFMT Radio Network.

This is Max MacLean. Though we are fragile creatures destined for decay, God has another plan for us. Listen to the Bible from 2 Corinthians 4. But we have this treasure in jars of clay to show that this all-surpassing power is from God and not from us. Therefore, we do not lose heart, though

0: outwardly we are wasting away, yet inwardly we are being renewed day by day. For our light and momentary troubles are achieving for us an eternal glory that far outweighs them all. So, we fix our eyes not on what is seen, but on what is unseen. For what is seen is temporary, but what is unseen is eternal. From 2 Corinthians 4. Listen to the Bible. It's great for the soul.
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Hola, bienvenidos a Fiesta. I am composer Elvio Barilari. Our show today is dedicated to the great Alberto Ginastera, this enormous Argentine composer, one of the most important composers in the world during the 20th century. He was born in Argentina in 1916. He died in Switzerland in 1983 after living for several years already in Europe and Switzerland. The first piece we are going to listen to is the Piano Sonata No. 1 from 1952. I wanted to present something from very early in Ginastera's career to see already what this 30-something years old composer was already capable of doing. And it's also a piece that has a strong influence of the Argentinian folk music. It's modernistic, but at the same time, very Argentine, very Río de la Plata in the rhythms, taking rhythms from different dances. The movements are allegro marcato, presto misterioso, adagio molto appassionato, and ruvido ed ostinato. The recording we have is by the great Venezuelan pianist Gabriela Montero. Alberto Ginastera, Piano Sonata No. 1.

That was the great piano sonata number 1 from 1952 by a young Alberto Ginastera. The recording was made by pianist Gabriela Montero, the Venezuelan pianist. And as you probably heard, there are many angular rhythms, many dance rhythms that Ginastera loved his whole life. Those are gaucho rhythms from the countryside in the Rio de la Plata area. It's a folk music shared by the Argentines, the Uruguayans, and some part of Paraguay, south of Brazil. That's the musical region, Rio de la Plata. This is Fiesta. I am composer Elvio Barilari, and today we are featuring the great Alberto Ginastera. Our next piece is relatively well known, the Pampeana No. 2 for cello and piano from 1979, from a more mature era in the composer's life, but still with those memories and that taste for the melodies and the rhythms of Argentina. We picked this version because one special trait: the featured cellist is Aurora Natola Ginastera, Ginastera's wife. She was a very, very important cello player, and in this case, she's accompanied by another very, very important Argentine musician that migrated to England and became also an important character in the British music life, the pianist Alberto Portuguese. This is the Pampeana No. 2 for cello and piano by Argentine composer Alberto Ginastera.

0: That was the Pampeana for cello and piano from 1979 by Argentine composer Alberto Ginastera. The cello was performed by his wife, Aurora Natola Ginastera, and the pianist was Alberto Portuguese. Today on Fiesta, we are featuring pieces by the great Alberto Ginastera. On the second half of the program, we will listen to the last piece Ginastera composed, the great, majestic, and magical Popol Vuh, the vision of the creation of the world according to the Mayans. 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
0: Bienvenidos nuevamente a Fiesta. I am composer Elvio Barilari, today featuring the great Argentine composer Alberto Ginastera. Ginastera was born in Argentina in 1916. He died in Switzerland in 1983. And precisely that year of 1983, he finished a piece that he started to compose in 1975. His posthumous piece, a majestical tapestry based on the Mayan mythology, the Popol Vuh, that represents the myth of the creation of the world per the Mayan vision. This is Ginastera's take on that deep and spiritual conception. The Popol Vuh, La Creación del Mundo Maya, The Creation of the Mayan World, Opus 44, from 1975/1983 by Argentine composer Alberto Ginastera. The Symphony Orchestra from Köln in Germany, and the conductor is Stefan Asbury.

I am always completely astonished after I listen to the Popol Vuh, the myth of the Mayan creation of the world, as put to music by Alberto Ginastera. Is one of the great pieces of classical music in the 20th century, full of colors, full of melodies, full of rhythms, full of different atmospheric transitions. Great, great, great piece. I hope you enjoyed that piece as much as I did. 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Also, please go to Facebook, to our Facebook page. Then you can like us, you can write to us, and you can learn more about Latin American music. Muchas gracias to our producer, Daniel Goldberg. Muchas, pero muchas gracias to our main sponsor, Joy Saxon. Y, por supuesto, muchas, pero muchas gracias para todos ustedes. 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

Hello, my dear friends, and once again, welcome to Inspirations, right here on 98.7 DZFE, The Master's Touch. I am your host, Eric, coming to you from Melbourne, Australia. I am happy to share to you the music of Bukas Palad. The album Huwag Mangamba was released in 2002 by the Bukas Palad Music Ministry, a Roman Catholic music group that began in 1986. This album, entitled Huwag Mangamba, of meditative tracks, were created for those who are hoping and waiting for God. The first song is based on Psalm 27. Let me read to you the opening verses. The Lord is my light and my salvation. Whom shall I fear? The Lord is the stronghold of my life. Of whom shall I be afraid? When evildoers assail me to eat up my flesh, my adversaries and foes, it is they who stumble and fall. Though an army encamp against me, my heart shall not fear. Though war rise against me, yet I will be confident. One thing I have asked the Lord, that will I seek after, that I may dwell in the house of the Lord all the days of my life, to gaze upon the beauty of the Lord and to inquire in His temple.

Here is an article written by Tim Challis for our meditation for this half hour. Each of us has many responsibilities. Each of us has goals we must accomplish, tasks we must perform, jobs we must complete, relationships we must nurture. We often find ourselves pulled this way and that, spread too thin across too many duties and responsibilities. And with so much to do, we can easily begin to wonder whether prayer is an appropriate use of scarce time. Wouldn't it be better to give my attention to something that would let me cross something off my to-do list? To even ask the question is to show that we haven't yet understood the unique importance of prayer. We haven't yet come to believe, as Riley says, that no time is so well spent in every day as that which we spend upon our knees. Yet Riley mean it, not just as a statement, but as an exhortation, adding, "Let us be sure that no time is so well spent in every day as that which we spend upon our knees." Let us be certain that our lives display the priority of prayer, the priority of speaking to our good and gracious Father who loves to hear from His children. Written by Tim Challis.

0: Thank you so much for allowing us to keep you company at this time. Special thanks to Tiffany and her team in Manila, Philippines, for producing this episode of Inspirations. We'll be right back.
1: Look, sure, we all have dreams. The house, the career, the success story that we're quietly building in our own minds. And none of that's wrong per se, until the dream starts owning us. Until the pursuit of happiness quietly replaces the pursuit of God. Hi, I'm Bernie Diamond, and welcome again to Fresh. Long ago, a man named Jonah had a plan for his own life too. But when God asked him to do something difficult, to go and warn a violent enemy city called Nineveh to change its ways, Jonah ran in the opposite direction. He boarded a ship and fled, determined to write his own story. Then a violent storm hit and Jonah was thrown overboard. Swallowed by a giant fish, trapped in darkness for 3 days, he finally came to his senses. From that place of despair, he prayed these words, Jonah chapter 2, verse 8. Those who cling to worthless idols turn away from God's love for them. Jonah realized that anything we put ahead of God, even our best dreams, becomes an idol that cannot save us. The moment we worship success, pleasure, or control, we surrender the very loyalty that anchors our lives. Look, we all have aspirations and dreams for the future that revolve around ourselves. The hard question we need to ask ourselves, though, is this. Have my dreams become my idol? Am I putting my wants above God's will? Maybe God's asking you to stop running, to lay down that dream that's taken his place. Because the moment you turn back, you'll discover the same thing Jonah did. The God you fled from is the one who loves you, saves you, and fulfills you. That's his word, fresh for you today. Look, the research is pretty clear. Those who read their Bible 4 times a week or more are the ones who'll grow into spiritual maturity and live their lives in victory. That's why I'd so love to send you your Fresh Devotional every day. 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

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The album captures a live performance at the historic Orpheum Theater in Minneapolis, Minnesota, on March 16, 1996.

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0: Welcome back to Inspirations, your space on the radio for music and musings for rest and the restoration of the inner person through our curated playlist and Christian readings for our personal meditation. We begin our third half hour by listening to the music of Fernando Ortega. He is a classically trained pianist and singer-songwriter born in 1957 in Albuquerque, New Mexico. He is known for his deeply reflective and spiritual music, blending traditional hymns, folk, classical, and Latin American influences. His 1998 album, The Breaking of the Dawn, explores themes of creation, grace, longing, and divine presence.

Here is an article written by Deidre Bradley for Crosswalk for our meditation for this half hour. Luke chapter 22, verses 31 to 34. Simon, Simon, behold, Satan demanded to have you that he might sift you like wheat. But I have prayed for you that your faith may not fail. And when you have turned again, strengthen your brothers. Peter said to him, Lord, I am ready to go with you both to prison and to death. Jesus said, I tell you, Peter, the rooster will not crow this day until you deny me three times. Luke 22, 31 to 34. Peter was the disciple who boldly named Jesus the Messiah, Matthew 16, 16, who jumped out of his boat to walk on water towards Jesus, and then who leaped out of his boat again to reach Jesus on the shore after his resurrection. He was impulsive, zealous, and earnest, and he seemed to be eager to be used by God. But on the night of his betrayal, Jesus turned to Peter and told him that Satan had demanded to sift him like wheat, and that he had prayed that Peter's faith would not fail. Indignant, Peter said, Lord, I'm ready to go with you both to prison and to death. It is clear he believes his faith is solid as the rock he's been named for. In this moment, he cannot conceive the possibility that his faith will falter. This moment is important because it shows that our own understanding of our capacities, abilities, and firmness of faith is not always in alignment with reality. Peter seemed to truly believe that he would go to prison or even death alongside Jesus. But when the moment of testing came, he was not able.

Jesus doesn't turn to Peter and say, "You may or may not make it through this trial. Your faith may or may not crumble. Who knows how things will turn out for you?" He says, "And when you have turned again, strengthen your brothers." Luke 22:32. He is certain that Peter will not only return with a renewed faith, but he will also have grown in such a way that enables him to strengthen his brothers too. Like Peter, we often think we are ready for things we are not. We say things like, "Lord, I'm ready to lead," or "Lord, I'm ready for this ministry or that." We are so certain in our own capacities and resolute in our spirits that we become frustrated when he makes us wait. But the fact is, Jesus understands our hearts and abilities better than anyone. And not only that, he sees the trajectory of our lives and also the version of the person he is helping us become. In just a blip, he can survey the situation in its totality, seeing the synergy of our past, present, and future. When Jesus asks us to wait, he is playing the long game. You might be surprised to find that he not only understands the longings of your heart, but that he also might even teach you something you didn't know about yourself. Written by Didri Braley for Crosswalk.

capping our time together are selections from pianist Jim Brickman, and they were lifted from the album Pure, released in 2006 by Windham Hill Records. It has been a pleasure sharing this space to you for music and musings for rest and the restoration of the inner person. This has been your host, Eric. I am glad you are with me. 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
1: Just the other day, Bill, when you said watch Adriel, and someone was visiting our church who watches us from, I think, out of the state. So they were visiting San Diego and they came on Sunday and the lady said to me, "You look like you." And I just thought, I wonder what that means.
0: You look like you.
1: So yeah, if you might find that I look like me when you go to YouTube, and hopefully that was a compliment. Gosh. I don't know. She was so sweet, and it was such a joy, such a blessing to get to say hello and encourage each other. It's so cool. I mean, I pastor a local church. I'm a minister of the gospel. That's what I devote my life to. But it's a privilege to get to do this and to get to meet people from all over the United States, all over the world, really, who are encouraged by the work that we're doing here and who encourage us in turn as well.
0: Mm. And you do look like you.
1: Yeah, I know.
0: I'll say. Not Brad Pitt. You look like you.
1: That's right. Yeah, that is accurate. That is accurate. So,
0: all right. Well, we want to go to a voicemail from one of our listeners. This one came in from Joe.
2: Hey, gentlemen. Does Romans 13 call us to a strict adherence to speed limits, crosswalking rules, things of that nature, even if nobody follows them? Mm. Thanks. God bless.
1: Wow. All right. You know, great, great question. What about those rules or those laws where, you know, like, you know, I was jaywalking, there was nobody there. I didn't see any cars. So I just kind of crossed the street that way. Should I feel a guilty conscience? Have I sinned? Now, you brought up Romans 13, where Paul says in verse 1, let every person be subject to the governing authorities, for there is no authority except from God, and those that exist have been instituted by God. Therefore, whoever resists the authorities resists what God has appointed, and those who resist will incur judgment. Is it here Paul is speaking about, I mean, serious resistance. I mean, he's talking about breaking the law such that, you know, you're bringing the sword down on yourself. He continues, for rulers are not a terror to good conduct, but to bad. Would you have no fear of the one who is in authority? Then do what is good and you will receive his approval, for he is God's servant for your good. But if you do wrong, be afraid, for he does not bear the sword in vain. For he is the servant of God, an avenger who carries out God's wrath on the wrongdoer. Therefore, one must be in subjection not only to avoid God's wrath, but also for the sake of conscience. For because of this, you also pay taxes. Because of this, you also pay taxes, for the authorities are ministers of God attending to this very thing. Pay to all what is owed to them. Taxes to whom taxes are owed, revenue to whom revenue is owed, respect to whom respect is owed, honor to whom honor is owed. Now, I don't think it's a big, you know, you're behind somebody in the freeway or on the freeway and they're going, you know, 62 and you need to pass them. And so you go around them and you speed beyond 80 miles an hour or whatever, do you need to confess that to the Lord? God, I've sinned against you. Does your conscience need to be pricked because of that? No, I don't think so. Now, if you're driving recklessly or you're doing, I mean, obviously these laws are put in place for a reason, to protect life, to protect and preserve life. I mean, that's what I think governing authorities should be about. And so if you're going against that, then yeah, you know, that's a real issue. But I don't think you need to be so overly scrupulous that, you know, it's like, I saw the speedometer go past 65. And boy, I can't believe I did that. By the way, Bill, I got my first speeding ticket ever last year. Mm. And I'm still upset about this because it was like I was in an area where it was, you know, I was like on a highway and the speed limit was 65. And then things just changed so drastically. It was still, I mean, there was no car in sight, just this like long stretch of road. And I didn't know that the speed limit had changed, but there was a police officer right there waiting.
0: Speed trap.
1: Is that what they call them? Yeah. Well, it was. And so I had to do the online class or whatever, you know, watching these videos, and fortunately got out of it. Didn't have to pay anything, but I didn't feel like, you know, I didn't feel like, oh man, I've committed this grave sin. But I was bummed out because that class took forever.
0: So. They're boring too, aren't they?
1: Yeah,
0: oh my gosh.
1: To watch all those
0: car crash videos.
1: I know, over and over again. It's like I mean, it's probably good. They're scaring you from making bad driving choices.
0: Yeah.
1: Exactly. It's like, my goodness. But yeah.
0: This is Core Christianity with Pastor Scofflaw, Adriel Sanchez. Don't go through any speed traps when you're with Adriel, whatever you do. All right, let's go to Leonard, who's calling in from Missouri. Leonard, what's your question for Adriel?
3: Hello.
1: Hey, Leonard. How are you?
3: Yeah.
1: Good. I can hear you. What's your question, bro?

0: I was asking the lady about I just turned 60. I'm finna turn 67 actually, and now I've been all my life. I've been my body's been telling me what to do physical body, and now I'm starting to recognize that I'm getting thoughts on my mind. But I listen to my body more so than the thoughts that come over my mind. Is that what is that? Is that like is that God trying to talk to you in your thoughts, or? Because I know that like your physical self is not to control you, but your spiritual self, you know, the thoughts. That's what I'm trying to do.
1: Okay. Okay, Leonard, let me just go back to you. So, Leonard, you are 67. You're going to be 67 years old. You're a Christian, I presume. You believe in Jesus Christ?
0: Right.
1: Okay, and you're talking about, what is this? How does the dynamic work between the relationship between my body and my spirit? And let me just say, I think there are a lot of people who could identify with you who say, yeah, you know what? My body does seem to call the shots. I know I should pray. I know I should go to church. I know I should read the Bible, but I'm tired, or I would rather do this, that, or the other. And so I do think there's a real issue here. I mean, we are called to discipline ourselves in Scripture. I think of what Paul says in 1 Corinthians chapter 9, verse 27, I discipline my body and keep it under control, lest after preaching to others, I myself should be disqualified. So there's an element in which we in the Christian life are called to do this, not to be controlled by our fleshly impulses, not to be lazy, but to be diligent in pursuing the Lord. And I think sometimes we feel like, well, that should just happen naturally. I should just wake up and really long to pray and to study the Scripture. And on Sunday, man, if I'm not excited about going to church, I just will find something else to do. That's the issue, is we do let our bodies there, kind of our fleshly impulses, call the shot. And so I think growth in grace, maturing as a Christian, means realizing that we need to bring our bodies in alignment with what God has called us to. This is really important. We don't pray or go to church or read the Bible because we always feel like it, and you won't always feel like it. We're still, you know, struggling with indwelling sin, with selfishness, with laziness, with all of these things. And so, again, growth in grace looks like disciplining ourselves and doing the things that God calls us to, whether we feel like it or not. And so my encouragement to you, Leonard, is, you know, coming up on 67 years old, there's always time to turn to the Lord in saying, God, man, I've spent so much time letting my flesh call the shots and choosing those things, doing those things, which, you know, sometimes I knew I just shouldn't do that thing, or sometimes I just didn't seek you or pursue you like I know I should have. Help me. Help me to seek you like I should. Help me to love you and to pray to you and to study your word and to fellowship with other Christians. And to create that habit. And I think the hardest thing for many of us is sort of breaking the pattern of behavior that we've been in. You know, it's like, I just don't ever pray or read the Bible or go to church. It just seems like so much. But I think breaking that pattern and realizing that God calls us to follow him, and that looks like something, certainly looks like, you know, the putting to death of our sinful passions and laziness and desires and choosing to do that which is pleasing in his sight. And as we do that, as we create that spiritual habit in our lives, what we find is, I think, it becomes more natural. And that's when we begin to benefit, to grow from it. It's not an easy thing. It's not a quick fix. And so I think you just have to say, God, help me every day to follow you and to make those small decisions, those small choices that are going to yield a fruit in days to come, whether that's praying or doing a loving thing, a charitable deed for someone who is in need, or reading the Bible, which I think is really important for us to do, you know, studying the Scriptures, or going to church. And I think that's fundamental, being in church, gathering together with the saints and worshiping God so that we can grow together as a community of faith. So God bless you in that, Leonard, and equip you and strengthen you, not just to be, you know, led by your body, by your fleshly impulses, but to be led by the Holy Spirit.
2: Amen. Leonard, thanks so much for your call. Thank you for listening to Core Christianity. We really do appreciate you. We'd love to hear from you if you have a question about the Bible or the Christian life. Well, we do receive voicemails here at Core Christianity. Here's one that came in from one of our listeners named Keith in Carlsbad, California.
3: I just had a question. So I was having dinner with a friend the other day, and we were talking about our marriages, and he was just saying how he was really unhappy, and so him and his wife were really considering getting a divorce. And I just didn't know how to respond from a biblical perspective as a Christian. And I know that marriage isn't about our own personal happiness, but I didn't really know how to articulate what it is about and what the ultimate kind of point and purpose is. So I would love some help in learning how to respond and giving him kind of a new category for like the ultimate point of our marriages. Anyways, thanks, Angel. Thanks, Bill. Love the show. Bye.
1: Keith, man, I'm sorry to hear about this situation the friend is in, and how many people, right, like are in marriages where they feel like, I'm just not happy. I want to get out of this. And I know that there are a million factors. Obviously, as a pastor, right, we get calls all the time. I've seen it also in the life of the church too, where it's complex. And so how do you encourage somebody? How do you come alongside of somebody in a situation like this? Just a plug for one of my favorite, resources on marriage. It's short, but I think it's something that every married couple should read. It's in Mere Christianity, C.S. Lewis's book, and his chapter on Christian marriage. And one of the things that Lewis does so well in that chapter is he highlights the fact that marriage and love within a marriage is not so much a feeling. It's this pact that two people enter into. And he says, you know, too many people today, right? We sort of fall in and out of love like you catch a cold. It's like, oh, you know, I really love this person, and we bring each other a great deal of joy. And then, oh, we just don't anymore. And so I guess we shouldn't be married, or I don't love this person anymore. And what we're talking about there is those feelings of love that maybe we had at one point, but that they've waned for whatever reason. And the fact of the matter is you talk to any married couple or couple that's been married for some time, and they'll tell you, yeah, you know, there is growth in marriage. You don't always feel the exact same way. The honeymoon phase, as they call it, doesn't last forever. But that doesn't mean that you've fallen out of love per se, and it doesn't mean that, you know, the marriage should be dissolved on the basis of no longer feeling happy or feeling love. In marriage, what we're doing is we're covenanting with another person before God to be committed to each other for better or for worse, in sickness and in health, richer or poorer. This is what we've lost a lot of in our society today is you know, we don't see marriage as God uniting two people. It's like what Jesus says, you know, what God has brought together, what God has made one, no man should separate. And so, of course, there are in Scripture provisions made. There are instances, things that happen that can dissolve a marriage, and that do dissolve marriages. And yet, you know, just no longer feeling a certain way, that's not one of them. And so I think part of what needs to be recovered today is a high view of marriage and what happens when two people come together before God, being made one flesh, as the Bible says. Now, I haven't even gotten to the purpose of marriage, and so let's do that now. I'm open here to Genesis chapter 2, in verse 18, the creation of man and woman. You know, God bringing Eve to Adam. Here's what the text says: "And the Lord God said, 'It is not good that man should be alone. I will make him a helper fit for him.' Now out of the ground, the Lord God had formed every beast of the field and every bird of the heavens and brought them to the man to see what he would call them. And whatever he called, the man called every living creature, that was its name. The man gave names to all livestock and to the birds of the heavens and to every beast of the field. But for Adam, there was not found a helper fit for him. So the Lord God caused a deep sleep to fall upon the man. And while he slept, God took one of his ribs and closed up its place with flesh. and the rib that the Lord God had taken from the man he made into a woman, and brought her to the man. And the man said, "This at last is bone of my bones and flesh of my flesh. She shall be called woman, because she was taken out of man. Therefore a man shall leave his father and his mother and hold fast to his wife, and they shall become one flesh." And the man and his wife were both naked and were not ashamed. You do get here some of the purposes of marriage, why God created man and woman. Here you see the purpose of aid, assisting one another. Eve was made a helper fit for him. And that word helper doesn't signify any inferiority in the sense that, you know, Eve is lesser or not really human or something like that. No, God is oftentimes in scripture, on many occasions, in fact, referred to as the great helper of his people. But it's highlighting that man and woman play these complementary roles, that they're different, they're distinct. And of course, that's something that our world, our culture is really minimizing today, right? The uniqueness of man and woman, not uniqueness in terms of their natures, right? Human nature, human beings, but in terms of, you know, the roles, responsibilities, callings that God has placed upon us. And so here specifically, you have the purpose of companionship. It's not good for him to be alone. Mutual aid. One of the purposes that the church has always talked about is raising children, having children, raising godly offspring. You think of growth in grace and sanctification as well. I think Paul alludes to this in places like 1 Corinthians chapter 7, but the fact that we are growing together with this other person more and more into the image of Jesus, that God uses your spouse to sanctify you and you to sanctify them. But also you think of what Paul says in the book of Ephesians, marriage being this picture of the relationship that exists between Christ and the church. So another purpose is to platform, we might say, the gospel, to point people to the kind of love that Jesus showed for his church. These are all things, I think, that we're called to in marriage. So you have companionship, you have assistance, aid, you have children, raising godly children, you have sanctification, growth in grace, you have this picture of the gospel of the Lord Jesus. And so these are weighty things. These are deep things. Certainly, you know, joy and happiness is a good thing, an important thing. But oftentimes that true joy, that deep joy, comes not through our selfishness, our sinfulness, but through serving this other person, for a husband, through laying down your life for your wife, as Jesus laid down his life for his bride, saying, man, how can I serve this person? I gotta lay down my life for this person. That's where true joy and growth happens, takes place. And so I think recovering a high view of marriage as more than just this thing that we enter into because we felt like it. The feelings are a part of it. And they continue to be, right? Even though they come in and out, I think throughout marriage, at least, you know, the way those feelings are, we mature in them, we grow. But there's that, but then there's also, you know, what it is before God, this pact that we've entered into, but also what we're called to, and that being service, companionship, aid, raising godly children, man, what a high calling, what a beautiful thing that is, that we shouldn't take for granted and that we shouldn't minimize, especially today, Bill, wouldn't you say, in our culture, in our society. A lot of people don't even think about, you know, well, what's the big deal with marriage? And then, you know, with this question, it's like, well, why even get, what's the purpose? And I wonder if most people would even be able to articulate two of those four things that I mentioned. I don't think that they would. And so many people are entering into marriage without understanding these things.
2: It's tragic. And by the way, we've created a wonderful booklet on this topic, which you can find at our website. Mm-hmm. It's called Why Would Anyone Get Married? And you can find that by going to corechristianity.com/booklets. Again, why would anyone get married? This is Core Christianity with Pastor Adriel Sanchez. Here's an email that came in from Kevin. He says, hi, and thanks for the ministry you do. My question has to do with accusations against us by our own consciences. Is it common for Christians to be accused of something by our conscience we never did? For example, before God saved me, I used a lot of profane language. Now one of the things I fear is allowing something profane to slip out of my mouth. There have been times when I may have had a normal conversation with someone, but hours later, my conscience will tell me I said something profane, even though I have no clear memory of doing it.
1: Mm-hmm. I don't think you need to feel guilty. I mean, I think this is one of the things that we wrestle with as human beings. I know for myself, you know, there's sometimes where I'm in the middle of a sermon. I'm preaching a sermon and, you know, I'll look at the congregation and someone will be smiling or chuckling and I didn't say a joke. And I'm like, did I just say something that I shouldn't have said? And I'll begin to like second guess. So here I am like trying to preach the sermon and continue with the sermon. But in my mind, I'm having this like mental dialogue of like, oh no, what have I done? And of course, you know, what happened, you know, their kid said something funny in the middle of the sermon or, you know, a phone rang or something like that. It's never.
2: They were on YouTube.
1: Yes. Yeah. I mean, boy, it's like when your sermon is so bad that the members of your church are just watching YouTube videos, that's tragic. But no, hopefully not on YouTube. But, you know, I think sometimes we can be overly scrupulous. There's this beautiful verse in 1 John chapter 3. Listen to this. This is verse 20. Whenever our heart condemns us, God is greater than our heart and he knows everything. Beloved, if our heart does not condemn us, we have confidence before God, and whatever we ask, we receive from him because we keep his commandments and do what pleases him. And this is his commandment, that we believe in the name of his son, Jesus Christ, and love one another. That's what God calls you to. And so seek to do that. And when you do sin, confess your sin and know that he forgives you. God bless.
2: 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And be sure to join us next time as we explore the truth of God's Word together.
4: This is Max MacLean. These are the final words of the Holy Scripture. Listen to the Bible from Revelation 22. Then he told me, "Do not seal up the words of the prophecy of this book, because the time is near. Let him who does wrong continue to do wrong. Let him who is vile continue to be vile. Let him who does right continue to do right. And let him who is holy continue to be holy. Behold, I am coming soon. My reward is with me, and I will give to everyone according to what he has done. I am the Alpha and the Omega, the first and the last, the beginning and the end. Blessed are those who wash their robes, that they may have the right to the tree of life, and may go through the gates into the city. Outside are the dogs, those who practice magic arts, the sexually immoral, the murderers, the idolaters, and everyone who loves and practices falsehood. I, Jesus, have sent my angel to give you this testimony for the churches. I am the root and the offspring of David and the bright morning star. The Spirit and the bride say, come. And let him who hears say, come. Whoever is thirsty, let him come. And whoever wishes, let him take the free gift of the water of life. I warn everyone who hears the words of the prophecy of this book. If anyone adds anything to them, God will add to him the plagues described in this book. And if anyone takes words away from this book of prophecy, God will take away from him his share in the tree of life and in the holy city, which are described in this book. He who testifies to these things says, yes, I am coming soon. Amen. Come, Lord Jesus. The grace of the Lord Jesus be with God's people. Amen. From Revelation 22. Listen to the Bible. It's great for the soul.
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I'm Tony Morris. Thanks for joining me. This week's edition of Classical Guitar Alive features the world premiere recording of a new guitar concerto by film composer Howard Shore, who's perhaps best known for his scores to the Lord of the Rings film trilogy. We'll start with music from the time of Shakespeare. Marco Sartor performs Sir John Smith's Almain by English Renaissance composer John Dowland.

Marco Sartor opened this week's edition of Classical Guitar Alive with Sir John Smith's Almain by John Dowland. Film score composer Howard Shore is known for his music for the Lord of the Rings trilogy and other films and television. He's written a guitar concerto titled The Forest. This is the world premiere recording of the piece, and it features guitarist Milos Karadacilic and Canada's National Arts Centre Orchestra, conducted by Alexander Shelley.

The world premiere recording of Howard Shore's guitar concerto, subtitled The Forest. Miloš Karadacilic was the guitar soloist with Canada's National Arts Centre Orchestra, conducted by Alexander Shelley. 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I'm Tony Morris. This is a solo guitar piece titled Mysterious Habitats by Dušan Bogdanović. It's performed by Tracy Ann Smith.

0: Tracy Ann Smith performing Mysterious Habitats by Dušan Bogdanović.
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0: Evangelos and Lisa are a husband and wife guitar duo from Greece who have performed together for over 50 years. This is music that was dedicated to them by the late Argentine composer Jorge Morel, titled Fantasia Latina. It features them with the Athens Camerata, conducted by Tasos Simeonidis.

The Greek guitar duo of Evangelos and Lisa with the Athens Camerata, conducted by Tasos Simeonidis, in the Fantasy Latina by Jorge Morel. We'll close this week's edition of Classical Guitar Alive with the Brazil guitar duo performing a piece titled Forozim by Heraldo do Monte.

0: Closing this week's edition of Classical Guitar Alive, we've just heard Forozim by Heraldo do Monte, performed by the Brazil Guitar Duo. 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
1: Imagine a church building project that took 20 years. You've connected with Moody Bible Institute's daily devotional, Today in the Word. With today's reading, I'm Donna Leland. In Ezra 6, God's people were rejoicing at the completion of the temple. Verse 13 reports that Tattenai, the governor of Trans-Euphrates, and his associates received Darius' letter to support the completion of the temple. They carried it out with diligence. Today in the Word, we read in Ezra 6:14 that because of this, the Jews continued to build and prosper under the teaching of Haggai, the prophet, and Zechariah. Finally, two decades after their return from the exile, God's people finished building the temple in about 515 BC. An enormous celebration ensued. Significantly, the people offered a sin offering for all Israel that included 12 male goats, one for each of the tribes of Israel. The northern kingdom of Israel had all but ceased to exist when the Assyrian forces overran the nation in 722 BC and scattered its people. This return from exile symbolically encompassed all of Israel's tribes, not just the southern kingdom of Judah that had been exiled to Babylon and that was now returning to the promised land. These returnees were a remnant, a small portion who represented all of Israel's tribes, not just the southern kingdom of Judah, which comprised two tribes, Benjamin and Judah. We have little frame of reference of how monumental it was to witness the completion of God's temple. All that to say, these verses depict a significant moment for God's people. Why not share the ministry of Today in the Word with a friend? Point them to our website, todayintheword.org.
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Welcome to Reminiscences, weekend nostalgia on the Master's Touch, featuring music from stage and screen, jazz standards, and light classics. This is Mario, ready to reminisce with you. Glenn Miller and his orchestra popularized the piece Tuxedo Junction in a 1940 recording, although it was actually first introduced by Erskine Hawkins and his orchestra as their sign-off song before the next band would take their place on stage. Lyrics by Buddy Fain were later added, referencing a jazz and blues club located near a streetcar crossing along a place called Tuxedo Park. Here are Erskine Hawkins and his orchestra.

the 1928 jazz standard Cherry, composed by Don Redman and lyrics by Redman and Ray Gilbert, brought to us by Jimmy Mitchell, together with Erskine Hawkins and his orchestra. The ensemble was led by Hawkins, whose talent as trumpeter earned him the nickname the 20th Century Gabriel. While Hawkins and his orchestra was known for its hot swing and danceable grooves, another ensemble at that time, Harry James and his orchestra, popularized lush ballads and classical influences, as one source put it. Both groups played in major venues and were popular in the late 1930s to 1940s, with Harry James, himself an accomplished trumpet player and band leader. Harry James and his orchestra bring us Just for Fun by Ernie Wilkins.

Harry James and his orchestra with Neil Hefti's arrangement of The New 2 O'Clock Jump, showcasing the collaborative musical talents of Harry James, Count Basie, and Benny Goodman. The piece is regarded a celebration of swing's evolution from its boogie roots to its sophisticated orchestral heights. You know the Boswell sisters, the siblings Martha, Connie, and Helvetia, who established the standard for virtuosic group singing with their close harmonies, scat singing, and genre-blending arrangements. The sisters add a touch of rumba to this ragtime and early jazz standard, the Darktown Strutter's Ball by Shelton Brooks.

0: The Bosfell Sisters adding their unique sound to the song If I Had a Million Dollars, lyrics by Johnny Mercer and music by Matty Malnick. The Bosfell Sisters introduced the song in the 1934 musical film Transatlantic Merry-Go-Round, a comedy livened by musical numbers. This is Reminiscences, and I'm Mario for the Master's Touch. We pause for our first break and then return with music from a film about the ship's epic voyage.
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2: Why is God so different in the Old Testament than He is in the New Testament? At the very heart of this question lies a fundamental misunderstanding of what both the Old and New Testaments reveal about the nature of God. Another way of expressing this same basic thought is when people say, the God of the Old Testament is a God of wrath, while the God of the New Testament is a God of love. The fact that the Bible is God's progressive revelation of Himself to us through historical events and through His relationship with people throughout history might contribute to misconceptions about what God is like in the Old Testament as compared to the New Testament. However, when one reads both the Old and the New Testaments, it becomes evident that God is not different from one testament to another, and that God's wrath and His love are revealed in both testaments. For example, throughout the Old Testament, God is declared to be a compassionate and gracious God, slow to anger, abounding in love and faithfulness, Exodus 34, verse 6, Numbers 14, verse 18. Yet in the New Testament, God's loving kindness and mercy are manifested even more fully through the fact that God so loved the world that He gave His one and only Son, that whoever believes in Him shall not perish, but have eternal life, John 3, verse 16. Throughout the Old Testament, we also see God dealing with Israel the same way a loving father deals with a child. When they willfully sinned against Him and began to worship idols, God would punish them. Yet each time He would deliver them once they had repented of their idolatry. This is much the same way that God deals with Christians in the New Testament. For example, Hebrews 12, verse 6 tells us that the Lord disciplines those He loves, and He punishes everyone He accepts as a son. In a similar way, throughout the Old Testament, we see God's judgment and wrath poured out on sin. Likewise, in the New Testament, we see that the wrath of God is still being revealed from heaven against all the godlessness and wickedness of men who suppress the truth by their wickedness, Romans 1, verse 18. So, clearly, God is no different in the Old Testament than He is in the New. God, by His very nature, is immutable or unchanging. While we might see one aspect of His nature revealed in a certain passage of Scripture more than other aspects, God Himself does not change. As we read and study the Bible, it becomes clear that God is the same in the Old and New Testaments. Even though the Bible is 66 individual books written on two or possibly three continents in three different languages over a period of approximately 1,500 years by more than 40 authors, it remains one unified book from beginning to end without contradiction. In it, we see how a loving, merciful, and just God deals with sinful men in all kinds of situations. Truly, the Bible is God's love letter to mankind. God's love for His creation, especially for mankind, is evident all through Scripture. Throughout the Bible, we see God lovingly and mercifully calling people into a special relationship with Himself, not because they deserve it, but because He is a gracious and merciful God, slow to anger, and abundant in loving kindness and truth. Yet we also see a holy and righteous God who is the judge of all those who disobey His word and refuse to worship Him, turning instead to worship gods of their own creation, Romans chapter 1. Because of God's righteous and holy character, all sin, past, present, and future, must be judged. Yet God, in His infinite love, has provided a payment for sin and a way of reconciliation so that sinful man can escape His wrath. We see this wonderful truth in verses like 1 John 4, verse 10. This is love, not that we loved God, but that He loved us and sent His Son as an atoning sacrifice for our sins. In the Old Testament, God provided a sacrificial system whereby atonement could be made for sin. However, this sacrificial system was only temporary and merely looked forward to the coming of Jesus Christ, who would die on the cross to make a complete substitutionary atonement for sin. The Savior who was promised in the Old Testament is fully revealed in the New Testament. Only envisioned in the Old Testament, the ultimate expression of God's love, the sending of His Son Jesus Christ, is revealed in all its glory in the New Testament. Both the Old and New Testaments were given to make us wise unto salvation, 2 Timothy 3, verse 15. When we study the Testaments closely, it is evident that God does not change like shifting shadows, James 1, verse 17.
1: God Questions Ministry seeks to glorify the Lord Jesus Christ by providing biblical answers to today's questions. Online at gotquestions.org.
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Albert Sendri and his orchestra with music from the 1954 Broadway musical Peter Pan, music by Mark Charlap and Jules Stein, with lyrics by Carolyn Lee, Betty Comden, and Adolph Green. The musical was adapted from J.M. Barrie's classic work about the boy who refuses to grow up and brings three children to the magical world of Neverland. The composer, Morton Gold, brought the influences of gospel, jazz, blues, folk, and country music into his composition. Gold is behind today's highlight. He was a prodigy at improvisation and composition, publishing his first composition when he was six. As a teenager during the Great Depression, he played in movie theaters and vaudeville acts before he was hired as a pianist when Radio City Music Hall opened in 1932. In a few years, he would be conducting an orchestra and arranging orchestral works. His first known film score was for the 1942 patriotic film Ring of Steel, a government effort seeking support during World War II. By the 1950s, Gold had established himself as a film composer, and his ability to elevate a travelogue into a cinematic experience made him an obvious choice for the 1958 documentary film Windjammer. The film chronicles the epic journey of 50 young cadets on board the Norwegian ship Christian Radich on its 17,500 nautical mile voyage from Oslo, crossing the Atlantic and through the Caribbean. While the cadets mastered seamanship, they also forged friendships and explored different cultures during the voyage. Highlights from the film score are brought to us by Jack Scanlon, conducting the CineMiracle Symphony Orchestra, heard together with the voices of select crew members from the ship.

0: yes.
1: Sad proof.
0: When do tourists come, he likes to rush around like the man who drives the taxi cab. Spend all his money painting bread in the town and crawl home like a hermit crab.

0: crew members from the SS Christian Radek, accompanied by the Cinemiracle Symphony Orchestra, conducted by Jack Shandlin, brought us highlights from Morton Gold's music for the film Windjammer. The film's music not only showcased Gold's work, but also featured performances from virtuoso cellist Pablo Casals, as well as Arthur Fiedler with the Boston Pops Orchestra. The film documented the real-life voyage of the young cadets using the Cinemiracle format, which utilized three synchronized cameras. It was hailed not just as a documentary, but as a cinematic voyage that pushed technical boundaries while celebrating human adventure. This is Mario with Reminiscences, Weekend Nostalgia on the Master's Touch, 98.7 DZFE. 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
1: Welcome to another edition of the Adoration Songbook. My name is Paul Lusher with the Center for Church Music, and all this week we're singing a stirring hymn exalting Christ and His Church, the Church's One Foundation.

When we build a building, the first question always concerns the foundation. No matter how modest or great the structure, the building will be a credit to the builder if the foundation is right. And this is especially true in regard to spiritual things. Our hymn for this week sings of Jesus Christ, the church's one foundation. 1 Corinthians 3:11 tells us that no one can lay any foundation other than the one already laid, which is Jesus Christ. The Church of Jesus Christ is our only hope for today and for eternity.

loyalty to the church transcends a building, denomination, or a country. The church's allegiance is to Jesus Christ, one Lord, one faith, one birth. I trust you'll meditate upon this hymn that is so rich in theological metaphor and biblical truth.

Our hymn for today was born at a time when the church was torn with theological controversy. Our hymn writer, Reverend Samuel Stone, the pastor of a poor church in London's East End, wrote the hymn to combat liberal heresy and to vigorously reaffirm the lordship of Christ as the foundation for the church.

0: I pray you can spend some time with our hymn today. It's a strong and positive affirmation of what it really means to be a member of the Church of Jesus Christ. 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

James P. Johnson was a key figure in early jazz as the music evolved from ragtime into swing. He is also known as the father of a stride piano, in which the left hand played bass notes and chords while the right hand played melodies and improvisation. James Johnson plays the popular 1926 Dr. Jazz Rag by Joe King Oliver.

pianist Claude Bolling's La Piège, which he recorded a number of times. In this version, with vibraphonist Lionel Hampton, saxophonist Guy Lafitte, electric guitarist Billy Mackel, bassist Paul Revere, and drummer Curly Hamner. Let's take a few moments for today's reflection.

Simon Peter answered him, "Lord, to whom shall we go? You have the words of eternal life." John 6:68. Crowds can be fickle, switching quickly from enthusiasm to rejection and even violence. Sometimes these dramatic swings are triggered by just a few words. Jesus' hard teaching in John 6 shows that his words can trigger rejection or lead to life. As Jesus' reputation grew, the crowds of people around him dramatically increased. Why? Because he was a wonder worker. Just a day or two earlier, Jesus had fed a huge crowd of several thousand people. But while the crowds were drawn to his miraculous works, they didn't always like his surprising teachings. At the synagogue in Capernaum, he had told the crowd that if they wanted to have eternal life, they had to eat his body and drink his blood. Turned off by that imagery, many people rejected Jesus and left. Jesus asked his closest disciples if they wanted to leave too. Speaking on behalf of them all, Peter asked, "Lord, to whom shall we go?" And then he made this bedrock confession, "You have the words of eternal life." When the Holy Spirit softens our hearts and opens our eyes to faith in Christ, we can see Jesus for who he really is, just as Peter did. Jesus is the Son of God, our only truth for faith and life. And then, like Peter, we can also trust him as we live and serve. Kurt Sells for the Today Devotional Series.

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Nebuchadnezzar was the king of Babylon, satin rag, a Meshach Abednego.

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Shadrach, Meshach, Abednego. 11 times hotter, hotter than it ought to be. Shadrach, Meshach, Abednego. Wind up the soldiers that the king had put

0: two works brought to us Louis Armstrong and his All-Stars together with the Cy Oliver Choir from the album Louis and the Good Book, bringing together gospel music with jazz. The first song was Columbus Carroll's On My Way, Got On My Traveling Shoes, followed by Robert McGimsey's Shadrach. 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
1: I'm patient with everybody except my daughter. And if you knew her, you'd understand why.
2: Are there exceptions to the commands of Scripture?
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2: As hard as it may seem from a human perspective, when God gives us a command, He also gives us the grace to obey. For example, that means we can forgive. We can love difficult people. We can give thanks in all things. We can be content in every circumstance. The problem is that we often choose not to obey. If you're facing a tough situation today, ask God to be your strength and help. Depend on His supernatural power. As we read in 1 Thessalonians 5, "Now may the God of peace Himself sanctify you completely, and may your whole spirit and soul and body be kept blameless at the coming of our Lord Jesus Christ. He who calls you will surely do it." With Seeking Him, I'm Nancy DeMoss Wagamuth.
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Carol Gibbons and the Orphans, together with Brian Lawrence. That was the Oscar-nominated song Lovely to Look At, composed by Jerome Kern with lyrics by Dorothy Fields and Jimmy McHugh. The song was written especially for the film adaptation of the 1935 musical Roberta. Let's call the whole thing off. From the Gershwin Brothers, composer George and lyricist Ira, was featured in the 1937 film Shall We Dance? Fred Astaire and Ginger Rogers are a tap dancer and a ballet dancer who enter into a fake marriage and eventually fall in love. Astaire performs the song together with Johnny Green and his orchestra.

A bankrupt millionaire who transforms a maid into a glamorous heiress in order to regain his fortune and higher and higher. Dame Julie Andrews, supported by Ian Fraser, conducting the London Musicians Orchestra, brought us It Never Entered My Mind from the 1940 Broadway musical by Richard Rodgers and Lawrence Hart. Tenor Richard Tauber composed and performed his work You Are the World to Me, which was part of his operetta The Singing Dream. Operatic tenor Francisco Araiza renders his version together with the Munich Radio Orchestra conducted by Ralph Weikert.

The musical tackles the rewards and challenges of mounting a musical during the Great Depression. John Lescow and his orchestra with the overture from the musical 42nd Street, music by Harry Warren with lyrics by Al Dubin.

And that's all for this program. Thank you so much for joining me in our weekly reminiscences. Meet me again on DZFE's Nostalgia Show, playing stage and screen classics, songbook ditties, jazz standards, and light orchestral numbers. With Noel, our writer, this is Mario, wishing you Godspeed. Till next time.

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Reading from Daily Portions from the Writings of J.C. Philpott for September 20th. Be in the fear of the Lord all the day long. There is surely a future hope for you, and your hope will not be cut off. Proverbs 23:17-18. The Lord is here addressing himself to a soul laboring under temptation and passing through peculiar exercises. And this is the exhortation that he gives it. Be in the fear of the Lord all the day long, watching his hand, submitting to his will, committing everything into his care, and keeping, not hardening your heart against him, but looking up to him and worshiping him with godly fear. There is surely a future hope for you. You may be tempted, exercised, and surrounded with difficulties and see no outlet. But there is surely a future hope for you, and when the end comes, it will make all plain and clear. This quiet submission, this watching and waiting, a man can never be brought to unless he has seen an end to all creature perfection, an end of his own strength, wisdom, and righteousness. To sit still is the hardest thing a man can do. To lie passive at God's footstool, when all things seem to be against us, to have a rough path to walk in, to be surrounded with difficulties, and yet to be in the fear of the Lord all the day long, watching his hand, desiring to submit to his will, seeking only that wisdom which comes from above, and trusting that he will make the way straight, not putting our hand to work, but leaving it all to the Lord. How strange, how mysterious a path! And yet it is the only one that brings solid peace to a Christian. There is surely a future hope for you. Whatever sorrows and troubles a man may have to wade through, there will surely be an end of them. If we try to get ourselves out of perplexities, we are like a person trying to unravel a tangled skein of silk by pulling it forcibly. The more it's pulled, the more entangled it gets, and the faster the knots become. So if we are plunged into any trial, providential or spiritual, and we attempt to extricate ourselves by main force, by kicking and rebelling, we only get more entangled. The Lord then, to encourage us to wait patiently upon him until he shall appear, says, "There is surely a future hope for you." This is the universal testimony of the Scripture, that the Lord appears and delivers when there is no other to help, and the experience of the saints agrees with the testimony of the written word. For I know the thoughts that I think toward you, says the Lord, thoughts of peace and not of evil, to give you an expected end. A reading from Daily Portions, compiled from the writings of J.C. Philpott by his daughters and available in the public domain.

0: Open the Bible with Colin Smith.
1: How does faith in Jesus make us right with God? Well, suppose you have a credit card debt and a friend decides to help you. He asks you how much you owe. Well, it's $10,000, you say. Your friend offers to wire you the money. And when the transfer is made, your debt is paid. But your gain is his loss. What is counted to you is counted against him. And that's the language of the Bible. Abraham believed the Lord and he counted it to him as righteousness. Now, if Jesus credits righteousness to us, he must assume a massive debt, and that's what he did at the cross. All of our debt was loaded onto Jesus, and when you believe in him, the Father will credit his righteousness to you.
0: Are you open to learning the Bible story? Well, then come to openthebible.org.
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The famous Dutch master of painting, Rembrandt, captured the essence of his faith in Christ in his painting, The Raising of the Cross. At the foot of the cross is a man dressed in clothes not typical of Jesus' time, but of the 1600s. That man is Rembrandt himself. Rembrandt illustrated the biblical truth that when Jesus Christ died on the cross almost 1600 years before his time, that Christ died for his sins. Rembrandt himself was on Christ's mind and heart when he took on the sins of the world, past, present, and future, once and for all. Christ paid a debt he did not owe, because we had a debt we could not pay. Sin created a chasm between man and God. The cross of Christ is the bridge that links us to the Father. Jesus' death on the cross is just as personal for you today. Your sins put him there. When you prayerfully accept his payment for sins on your behalf and receive his forgiveness, you can experience the freedom of God's grace and enjoy eternal fellowship with him.

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1: There's more to this world than just getting a job and making a living and going home. 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
0: Welcome to this week's edition of Moody Presents. A message today looking forward to the end of our time here on earth, encouraging us to have an eternal perspective on what we're doing right now, or what we want to do, or maybe what we need to stop doing, right? I'm John Gager, inviting you to pause right here with me. I think it's important for you to know that our Moody Presents program has long featured, going way back to the 1950s, the president of the Moody Bible Institute, whoever that might be at the time. And we have been fed so faithfully over these past 7 years from Dr. Mark Jobe, who leaves the Institute in a very exciting place, and he gives a call to get involved in the local church. It's what he's going to be doing full-time now, and it's what he's prayed that our Moody Bible Institute students will also be doing. And it's what we pray you will do. Be involved in the kingdom work, what God is doing through the local church. Are you involved in a Bible-believing, Bible-teaching church? If I could just get in your face and ask. If not, get involved. Stay involved. Patch up a broken relationship, perhaps. Get back to serving there. There are no perfect churches because there are no perfect people. But do plug in, won't you? Well, our newly appointed 11th president of the Moody Bible Institute is Dr. Rick Melson. And he's asking us today that wherever we are, wherever we go, we give glory to God. And one of those important pieces is the God-given call to work heartily and to give the glory to God who called you to the work. So no matter whether you're a student, a child, wrestling with your current job, or maybe even retired, Dr. Melson will help us all understand that this work is for the Lord and it's not done until we reach eternity. So be encouraged. Let's listen now to Dr. Rick Melson, and you'll get to hear him share his own story today on Moody Presents.
1: This morning, I want to speak to us on the topic of finding God's purpose for your life. And I hope today is a practical message, one that if you have a notebook, I'd encourage you to take notes and encourage you this morning that we're all on this journey together, whether you are a prospective student who's visiting with us here today, and we have some folks, we're delighted that you are here today, whether you're about to graduate, whether you're a freshman somewhere in between, all of us are looking and searching for God's purpose in our life. And I want to speak to several things this morning. So I have a question for you. When you were a child, did anyone come up and ask you a question? What do you want to be when you grow up? Anyone ever have that question? Probably all of us, right? All of us have been asked that question. And whether you answered, I want to be a policeman or a fireman or a nurse or a teacher or a doctor or a construction worker, whatever maybe you said, I wonder how many of you now are still pursuing that same interest, the same thing that you thought about when you were a four-year-old or a five-year-old or maybe first or second grade. Some of you might be, actually. Some of you maybe from very early on have a real deep sense of, this is what I feel called to do and this is what I want to do. Some of you are still asking that question, what do I want to do when I grow up? Some of you are still begging the question, Lord, what's my purpose in life? And we probably all ask this question, what was I created to do? We've all asked the question of how do I know and find God's purpose in my life? And this morning I want to try to answer these questions or at least give us a trajectory for us to think about what it means to find God's plan and God's purpose in our life. This morning, if you have your Bibles, you can turn to Matthew chapter 6. We're going to go through a number of questions that I'm going to ask us and a few things for us to think about. If you have a notebook, again, I'd encourage you to kind of follow along and take some notes. And we're going to start right here in this passage in Matthew chapter 6. In Matthew chapter 6, Jesus is teaching to a large crowd, and he's teaching what we know as the Sermon on the Mount, and he's teaching on different topics, and he's giving some different instruction, and he gets to this one section, and he says, do not be anxious. Do not be anxious. And why does he talk about this? He says, do not be anxious about what you should eat or what you should drink or what you should wear. For the Gentiles or the people of this world, they seek after these things, and your heavenly Father knows that you need them all. But seek first the kingdom of God and his righteousness, and all these things will be added unto you. Now, I think the reality is the first century church would be asking the same questions. What should my vocation and profession be? What's my purpose here in life? And what Jesus is saying is, instead of being focused on the things of this world, what am I going to eat? What am I going to drink? What am I going to wear? Those are very important questions. We actually need to prepare for them and think about them. But what Jesus is saying is, let's think about taking our attention and our eyes beyond the things of this world to the things toward eternity. Something that sets us on a trajectory for eternity. What are the things in our life that are really important that have eternal value? And that's what Jesus is setting us on in a trajectory today of thinking about seeking first the kingdom of God and his righteousness, and all these things will be added unto you. Meaning that if you will seek first the kingdom of God, all the questions that we just asked have far lesser importance when we seek first the kingdom of God, to have an eternal perspective. So let's think about this eternal perspective for just a moment. What is the chief end of man? If you grew up in a church, you might have actually had this catechism where a question would be asked and you would have an answer. The question, what is the chief end of man? And many of you know the answer. Man's chief end is to glorify God and to enjoy him forever. What is our chief end? By the way, that's not men, that's man, that's humankind, mankind. What is our ultimate end? Our ultimate end, our chief end, is to glorify God and to enjoy him forever. So if we think about that in our vocation, in our calling, in our profession, in our passions, in our mission in life, is to think first about how do we glorify God and how do we enjoy him in all that we do. In fact, 1 Corinthians 10:31 says, whether you drink or whatever you do, Paul says, do it all to the glory of God. It's a reminder that whatever you do, whether you're eating or drinking, relatively mundane things that you do every single meal, enjoy them, do everything to the glory of God. So if we're going to eat and drink to the glory of God, then certainly our profession, certainly our vocation, certainly our calling, certainly our passion, certainly our mission, all of those things should be to the glory of God. So think about focusing on what our chief end is. And here's a few things that I think will hopefully be helpful to you. The first thing I want to encourage you to do is to think about finding something in your life that you love to do. Something that you love to do. Ecclesiastes 8:15 says, and I commend joy, for man has nothing better under the sun but to eat and drink and be joyful, for this will go with him in his toil. Get that? We have nothing better under the sun to do but to eat, drink, and be joyful. And it will go with us into the work that we do. That's what Ecclesiastes is saying. For this will go with him in his toil through the days all of his life that God has given him under the sun. See, God designs us to enjoy the work that he's called us to. God wants you to love the work that you do. In fact, John Piper says, our chief end of man is to glorify God by enjoying him forever. That we glorify God by enjoying him. We can do that in our work. Find something that you really love to do. I think it's important as we think about this. For you, your work should be enjoyable. It should be life-giving, things that you enjoy. Otherwise, every day when you wake up and you're about to head out to work, you're thinking, man, I can't believe I have this job. I can't believe I get to do this work. When you're at work, you just say, man, I can't believe I get paid to do this. That's ultimately the kind of vocation and profession that you want to have. Something where you go to work every single day, in your toil, in your work, it's joyful. Something that you enjoy, something you find great love in. If you're a student here, I would encourage you to use your internships, use your summer jobs to explore different things. When you go to different workplaces and different environments, find things that you really enjoy, things that you really love doing. And when you're working maybe on a certain project in a class, say, man, I really enjoy this. I would get up every morning early just to do this work. That's something you enjoy. That's something you find great joy in, something that you love. In fact, the psalmist says, delight yourself in the Lord in Psalm 37:4. Delight yourself in the Lord, and he will give you the desires of your heart.
0: You're listening to a message from Dr. Rick Melson on Moody Presents. More of his challenge is straight ahead. You know, here at Moody Presents, we'd love for you to get a copy of our current resource called Experiencing the Land of the Book. The author, Dr. Charlie Dyer, has stopped by the studio. And Charlie, this book is just jammed with color images of the Holy Land. How many pictures, and how do they help us understand the Israel we read about in Scripture?
2: Yeah, John, we were able to fit in 260 color images. They cover the entire land of Israel, from Dan in the north to Beersheba in the south. And the images help anchor the events of the Bible to the land where they actually took place.
0: We'll send you a copy of Experiencing the Land of the Book at moodypresents.org. 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You know, one of the things that Charlie does best in this book is help us understand the geography of Scripture. Now, most of us hear that word geography and we kind of shrug our shoulders, right? But all those mountains and valleys and rivers and deserts and wells were at the very heart of the action in most all of the scenes we read in our Bible. And if we miss the geography, well, the stories lose most of their depth, if not their basic understanding. But Charlie helps us see it all. And best of all, he uses plain English. And once you get the geography, I promise you, you'll start seeing things in your Scripture reading that you never saw before. So by all means, get your copy of Experiencing the Land of the Book, moodypresents.org. That's moodypresents.org. Let's get back to our message by the newly appointed 11th president of the Moody Bible Institute, Dr. Rick Melson. This is a message he first shared with students at Southern Baptist University.
1: Notice the first clause, delight yourself in the Lord. See how that takes us on a trajectory to an eternal perspective? To delight ourselves in the Lord, and He will give us the desires of our heart. Right now is an opportunity for you to explore, to find things that you enjoy, to trust God in the work that you're doing. But there also might be some exploration and you find yourself not enjoying that work. For example, when I was a college student, I spent about 6 months working in a factory at Briggs & Stratton. I hated every minute of it. I'd go to work, I'd work on the same thing. But do you know my dad worked for 40 years for General Motors in a factory and loved every day of it? See, what one person loves, someone else may not enjoy. What someone else enjoys, someone else may say, man, I just couldn't do that. What is it that you could do maybe for 40 years of your life? Find something that you love to do. Explore those things. And when you find yourself working in an area, you say, I don't think this is me. I just don't know that I could do this for life. Which, by the way, I want to explore just a myth here for a moment. Right now, you're not choosing what you're going to do for the rest of your life. In fact, I'm going to tell a little bit of my own story in a few moments. That God sets us on a trajectory, and God may change that trajectory across your lifetime. The utility of a degree that you receive today isn't just about a first job, but it's about a lifetime. It's setting you on a trajectory. But many of you in this room will actually have multiple careers. You'll work in different environments. You'll do different things over the next 30, 40, or 50 years. So don't get so wigged out or worried or anxious about, well, what if I choose the wrong thing? Listen, God is moving you through a path. There's only a plan A that God is moving you through. And there are different things that you're going to do over the next 40 years. So don't become paralyzed by I've got to choose the right thing. When Gary Thomas was here and talked about dating, he said, you know, the myth of finding the right one, that's a myth. That's the same thing about a vocation, a calling, and a job. Now, God may be very specific to you and may call you directly towards something, and you should be obedient to that call. But as you're exploring, as you're looking for these, finding those things that you love, it's not like finding that one person that's the right person. It's finding the kind of job, the kind of passion, the kind of interest you have of something that you love. Find something that you love doing. Secondly, I want to encourage you to find something that you are good at doing. Find something that you are good at doing. Colossians 3:23-24 says this, whatever you do, work heartily, as for the Lord and not for men, knowing that from the Lord you will receive the inheritance as your reward. You are serving the Lord Jesus Christ. See, again, notice the eternal perspective in our work. In the work, in the vocation, the profession that God calls you to, this is your passion that links what you love to do and what you're good at doing. But notice in Colossians, it says to work heartily. God wants you to be good at what you do, to work heartily at what you do, to enjoy the work that you do, but also to be good at the work that you are doing. So if there's something that you love, and either you realize this or others have shared this, maybe those in your circle of influence have said, you know, you're really not that great at that. Well, you should listen to that wise counsel of people around you. Don't just pursue something you love unless you're really good at it, or unless you can become really good at it. And part of that is here, why you're here for these 4 years. It's equipping yourself to become more equipped, to work hardly to become good at something. The first day in calculus class, you may not be good. By the time you graduate, you might be great. The first time in nursing and you do some of those early tests, you may not be great. By the time you graduate and you take the NCLEX, you pass and you are good at what you do. Find something that you love to do that you're good at doing. It's important. Another resource that you could use is something like StrengthsFinders, Clifton Strengths. Something kind of an assessment you can take and identify what are the strengths that you have. What are kind of the ways in which you are knit together that God has made you to find strengths that you can use. It doesn't necessarily tell you a specific pathway to take as far as a vocation or a profession, but it does help you to think about what are the things that I'm good at. What are the ways that God has naturally wired me? And I'm going to talk about my own story in just a moment and talk about how I found things that I was good at doing that I think will be hopefully helpful to you. The next thing I want you to think about is to find something that you can make a living doing. So something that you love doing, something that you're good at. If you want to be paid, you probably have to be pretty good at. Some of you are getting certifications and going through programs where you have to take additional tests to become prepared and equipped so that you can make a living. Something that you can actually get paid to do. Now, not all of you will go into vocational areas. Some of you may go into areas where you serve and making a living isn't the primary focus of your life. But find something where making a living is important. 1 Timothy 5:18 says, "For the scripture says, you shall not muzzle an ox when it treads out the grain, and the laborer deserves his wages." Now, the context of this is in church and ministry and making sure that we pay those who serve in the local context of our church. But the application is true for all of us. The idea of not muzzling the ox is allowing the ox to eat the grain, to strengthen himself as he goes around and as he works as the ox in grinding that grain, to allow him to have some of the grain so that he can also be strengthened to do that work. The laborer deserves his wages, it says. It means as you work, you are working for pay. You are working to receive a living. You are working so that all of these things of this world that Jesus pointed out, where you live and where you what you eat and what you drink, all of those things, that they can be provided for. You find something that you can actually make a wage or a living or something that you would do to be paid for. The thing that you love, the thing that you're good at, that's your passion. Finding something that you're good at and also that you can be paid at, that's your profession. That's what you do as a profession in this life. So as you think about your own life, as you think about the things that you're good at, the things that you enjoy doing, that you can actually earn a living at, that's where you want to see this intersection coming to place. It says, work heartily at what we do to be able to be in a place where we can be paid for what we do. I think it's important as we think about our life, our calling, as we think about the things that God has called us to do, as we find something that we really enjoy to the level that we say, again, like I said earlier, I can't believe I get paid to do this. Those are the kind of things that you want to look for in your life. And by God's grace, I've actually served many, many years, not all of my years, but many of the years of the past 35, many times in many places that I wake up every day and I say, I can't believe I get paid to do this. But you want to look for a place where you can earn a living, a place where you can be paid for your work. And lastly, I want you to look at and find something where you can make a difference in the world. Now, oftentimes in society, the first three are really important, finding something you love, finding something you're good at, and finding something that you can get paid doing. And that's your profession, that's your passion and your profession. But there's actually an opportunity that you can go out and that you can make a difference in the world, that you can impact the world for Jesus Christ, that you can find something that the world needs that you can help serve and do. Proverbs 11, 24 through 25 says, "One gives freely, yet grows all the richer. Another withholds what he should give and only suffers want. Whoever brings blessings will be enriched, and one who waters will himself be watered." What does that mean? It means that the giver is the one who receives. See the paradox there? The one who keeps it all, who doesn't want to serve, who doesn't want to give of some of his resources or her resources to be able to use some of your time and your talents and treasure, you're actually the one who suffers want. But the one who gives and gives freely, gives of your time and your talents and your treasures, the giver is actually the one who receives the blessing, who is fulfilled in giving. That's the paradox of giving. The giver receives the greatest blessing. So don't just simply look for a job or a profession. Look for a vocation. And a vocation is so important. In fact, Abraham Kuyper, who was the prime minister of the Netherlands in 1901 to 1905, lived over 100 years ago. He was a believer. He was a prime minister. He actually started the Free University in Amsterdam. And Abraham Kuyper said this: "There is not a square inch in the world, in the whole domain of our human existence, over which Christ, who is sovereign over all, does not cry mine." Otherwise, every single square inch of this world, everything you do, everything you're involved in, all of it is Christ's. It's called sphere sovereignty. If you ever hear me talk about whatever sphere of life God has called you to do, that comes from Abraham Kuyper. Abraham Kuyper lived over 100 years ago. He was a prime minister. He used his platform to change the world and impact the world for Jesus Christ. As you think about your own calling and your own vocation, it goes beyond just this idea of finding a job, but actually

0: paid to do and something that we can make a difference in the world. We now are talking about calling and vocation, a way that we use our time, our talent, our treasures to actually impact the world for Jesus Christ, to give in such a way that you go out as a servant leader to impact the world for Jesus Christ in a global society. That's part of our mission statement here.
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2: You know, at Moody Presents, we have got a great offer for you right now in our current resource. You can travel to the Holy Land without a passport or plane ticket if you have a copy of Charlie Dyer's book, Experiencing the Land of the Book. Charlie joins us now. How does your book go about giving us the sense of being in Israel?
3: I wrote this book in the style of Mark Twain's The Innocents Abroad to help readers visualize the land and the different sites. I loved his book. I found it fascinating. But I also wanted people, just like Mark Twain did, to get to know some of the people who make the trip so memorable, including quirky fellow travelers and those unforgettable locals that we tend to see and laugh about.
2: Charlie, I understand you've got some pretty engaging stories you've included as well. How do they help broaden our understanding?
3: Well, you know, stories, in my mind, are our mental Velcro. They help connect us to the sites emotionally. For example, the Dung Gate's just a name in Jerusalem until you encounter the tourist who slipped and broke his leg there. After that encounter, you'll always remember that gate.
1: Now, trust me, this is your ticket for traveling to the Holy Land without a ticket. You will really and truly feel like you're there. And don't be surprised by the amount of humor you encounter. Charlie Dyer is a consummate storyteller. And when you lead more than 100 trips to Israel, things are certain to come off the rails at some point. So you'll enjoy lots of great laughs, too, as you travel throughout the Holy Land vicariously in Experiencing the Land of the Book. 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Ask for Experiencing the Land of the Book. Our time is gone, but we sure appreciate your hanging out with us today. Again, part two of Dr. Melson's message next week. I'm John Gager, and Moody Presents is a production of Moody Radio, a ministry of Moody Bible Institute.

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This psalm setting from the pen of Heinrich Bieber, who served as chapelmaster at the archiepiscopal court of Salzburg at the close of the 17th century. Simon Carrington led the Yale Schola Cantorum and Yale Collegium players in music from Bieber's Vespere Longioris ac Brevioris. Today our music rests upon this psalm, written by David. Its text is frequently cited in the New Testament and celebrates the kingship and priesthood of a figure who is both a king and a priest. This figure is none other than Christ. In fact, Matthew Henry calls this psalm pure gospel and holy concerning Christ, the Messiah promised to the fathers and expected by them. Psalm 110. The Lord says to my Lord, sit at my right hand until I make your enemies your footstool. The Lord sends forth from Zion your mighty scepter. Rule in the midst of your enemies. Your people will offer themselves freely on the day of your power, in holy garments. From the womb of the morning, the dew of your youth will be yours. The Lord has sworn and will not change his mind. You are priest forever, after the order of Melchizedek. The Lord is at your right hand. He will shatter kings on the day of his wrath. He will execute judgment among the nations, filling them with corpses. He will shatter chiefs over the wide earth. He will drink from the brook by the way. Therefore, he will lift up his head. Returning to Matthew Henry's commentary, he points out Christ as our Redeemer executes the office of a prophet, of a priest, and of a king, with reference both to his humiliation and his exaltation, and of each of these we have here an account. In singing this psalm, we must act faith upon Christ, submit ourselves entirely to him, to his grace and government, and triumph in him as our prophet, priest, and king, by whom we hope to be ruled and taught and saved forever, and as the prophet, priest, and king of the whole church, who shall reign till he has put down all opposing rule, principality, and power, and delivered up the kingdom to God the Father. We turn now to music from Handel's setting of the psalm, the first four verses performed here by the 16 choir and orchestra under Harry Christopher's.

The Sixteen Choir and Orchestra under Harry Christophers was music from George Frideric Handel's Dixit Dominus, the first four verses. To close, the majestic polychoral music of Giovanni Gabrieli. This is his Canzone No. 18, rendered here by the Empire Brass and Friends.

0: The Empire Brass and Friends with Giovanni Gabrielli's Canzone No. 18. Thank you for tuning in with Tiffany, who produced this sacred music interlude. This is David. Have a blessed Lord's Day.
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0: The stereotype of the reformers is what we joke about. History started in 1517. Well, not with them, because they were reading the patristics. They were reading Bernard. Yep. Like, there's Chrysostom's all over the place with Calvin. And it's just a boogeyman that is just, it's not accurate. It's not good history.
1: Luther said, this isn't new. This is Bernard. What am I saying? This is Paul. Yeah, what am I saying? This is the whole teaching of Scripture. But he starts there with Bernard. And I think it's 17 times in book three of the Institutes.
0: 21.
1: Is it 21?
0: Yeah.
1: Where Calvin talks about mystical union with Christ.
0: Yep.
1: 21 times he quotes Bernard of Clairvaux.
0: And I know that because in Christian faith, you say 21 times.
1: Okay. So,
0: just correcting
2: you with yourself.
0: You taught me. Yeah. That's what you taught me. No, it was 21 because you taught me it was 21. And you're lacking in merit so long as he is not lacking in mercy.
2: Wow. That's great.
0: I love that. That's the good stuff.

0: Applying the riches of the Reformation to the modern church. This is White Horse Sin, a weekly roundtable discussion about theology and culture.
1: We talk a great deal about Augustine, Luther, and Calvin, and rightly so, but the history of the Christian church overflows with brilliant, faithful, and almost entirely unknown theologians and pastors. I'm Justin Holcomb. I am the Bishop of the Episcopal Diocese of Central Florida and Professor of Theology and Apologetics at Reformed Theological Seminary. And I'm joined by the usual hosts of White Horse Inn, Lutheran Pastor Bob Hiller, Baptist Theology Professor and Pastor Walter Strickland, and Reformed Professor Mike Horton. Together, we're going to share the stories of some of our favorite lesser-known theologians from church history. This is a theological retrieval in real time. And by the end of it, we hope your reading list will be a little bit longer. So, Mike, you get us started, please.
2: Okay. It was hard for me to narrow it down, but I thought some obscure people worth mentioning would be, first of all, 4th century church father Epiphanius of Salamis.
1: Bernard, my merit is the mercy of the Lord. I am not...
2: Island of Cyprus. He was a bishop and wrote a book called Against All Heresies, and there were quite a few by his day. And it's what's really interesting about this work is he really is the next guy after Irenaeus in the 2nd century to consolidate Christian position against Gnosticism and against all sorts of... He was actually attracted to it early on. Mm-hmm. So he knew it kind of from the inside, and that then stoutly rejected it, partly through the influence of reading Irenaeus. But as debates emerge, you know, you get further along and heresies get more refined, you have to come up with a more sophisticated response. And mm-hmm. So that was key, I think, in the history of the church at that time, his work against all heresies. I think also in the 4th century, Macrina, she was the older sister of Basil the Great and Gregory of Nyssa. So there are these three theologians are called the Cappadocian Fathers: Gregory of Nyssa, Basil, were brothers, and then their friend, Gregory of Nazianzus. Well, Macrina, the older sister of the first two, was actually, should be mentioned, you know, it should be the Cappadocian parents, because Macrina catechized her brothers, and especially Gregory of Nyssa. It was a very intellectual family, but and they were very well educated. But Gregory of Nyssa kept being pulled towards Neoplatonism, and he couldn't reconcile his philosophy with the resurrection.